Daniel Berry is executive editor of our program. Now there's reflection on Ireland life and race relations from 1957.

0: The other reason other countries don't improvise the way we do on their anthem is they don't have our tradition of improvised music. Like, we have jazz, blues, gospel, black music, where it's built in that you don't always do what's on the page. There's, you know, freedom or whatever. Individuality. Duke Ellington did his own version in the 1940s. A newly moved to the US Igor Stravinsky did one too. And yet, the first major recorded instance a vocalist got up at a sporting event and decided they were going to customize the Star Spangled Banner and sing it their own way is relatively recent. The consensus all points to one particular performance of the anthem in 1968.
1: Now, ladies and gentlemen, your attention please. Please rise and join in the singing of our national anthem.
0: It was Game 5 of a World Series, and the guy who sung, Jose Feliciano, was a big star. His cover of Light My Fire came out that year. And Jose was chosen to do the national anthem that night specifically because of who he was, a young Puerto Rican folk singer who could offer something different. Feliciano doesn't just alter that one line of the song. His version is a whole rethinking of it. It's almost like he's trying to do away with the grandeur of the song and do the opposite, make it intimate.

The inspiration for How Everybody Sings It Now, that arrives in 1991. Whitney Houston at the Super Bowl. She slows the song down, changes it from 3-4 time to 4-4 time, which gives her more space. And she sings it mostly straight until the end. And that last line.

Miss Whitney Houston. But yeah, that's how we get to today. A ritual where you as a vocalist, no matter what your race, what your genre of music, you clock in, do the job you were hired for, sing the song through like they wrote it, and you get, you know, two phrases at the end for some real personality. Now, I just want to play you one last version, because this weekend, the 250th anniversary of this country, it's probably one of the only appropriate settings for it. This one is the most on-the-nose general pattern in front of the American flag. These colors don't run. If you ain't first, you're last. You can take this anthem from me out of my cold, dead fingers rendition of the Star-Spangled Banner I have yet heard. Because the occasion, I guess, called for it. It was the 100th birthday of the Statue of Liberty, 1986. And the singer was Sandy Patty. The national anthem normally runs about 2 minutes. But Sandy, she makes it last for almost six. She adds all these extra verses that were written for the occasion, and every time you think the song is about to end, there is more. I learned about this version in high school in a music theory class because our teacher used it as the greatest example of key changes. We were still 6 months away from Beyoncé's Love on Top. But anyways, Sandy Patty, she takes it higher and higher. Again.

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4: Welcome to The Sound of Athens. I'm your host, David Barbie. 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This time, our broadcast features a performance by Emily Hearn at The Foundry. This recording was engineered by Kirby Smith, Jeff Branson, Beth Ann Watts, and Chase Garrett, and was mixed by Kirby Smith. Here's Emily Hearn on The Sound of Athens.
5: Hello, Athens! Here's the thing. I love you so much, it hurts a little bit. So I'm so excited that you're here tonight. I'm so excited to be here, and I can't wait to play you guys some songs. This is a love song. It's called Without You.

so much. So, a few years ago, I recorded and released my very first album, actually in 2010. Does that even still count as a few? I don't know. But I was pretty excited about my first album, and I wanted to release a single and record a music video to go along with it. And so we picked this song called Rooftop, and we were like, we just need to record a cool music video to this song. And so here was our fantastic idea. We were like, hey, we should dance on rooftops. The end. But I was like fired up about this idea. So I lived in Athens at the time and was driving over to Charleston, South Carolina to film this music video. And I was really super pumped, but I get a call from the producer and he's like, hey, just so you know, this may or may not happen, but we have a celebrity guest that might show up at the set tomorrow. And I'm like, okay, I'm in college and I'm super excited. And I'm like, Justin Bieber. He's like, no, but better. Bill Murray lives in the area, and we actually took your CD and put it on the doghouse that was sitting on his front porch. Kind of creepy, right? But that's okay. They texted him and they were like, hey, we're filming this music video. You might want to be a part of it. I don't know if you do or not. If you like the song, show up. It's Wentworth Street, downtown. And so he texts the guy back and he's like, woof, woof. So they're like, he really might come. You never know. I'm like, he's definitely not coming. Like, he just feels bad for me. So I show up thinking kind of this weird feeling in my stomach. Like, he could come and this is really terrifying and awesome at the same time, but he's probably not. So I get to the first scene and we're up on a rooftop and we're dancing and doing our thing, and we actually make it through the first two scenes before I get another phone call, and I can tell the guy's trying to play it cool. He's like, hey, no big deal, no rush, but

I'm like, what? He's like, Bill Murray's here. So I'm like, oh yeah, no big deal. Hang up, run. So I'm like sprinting downtown. When I get to where Bill Murray is, I'm like out of breath and a loser as usual. But he kind of made me feel better because he has on this super dorky like bucket hat thing and he has two coffees and he's like, hey, I'm Bill. I like your dress. And I'm like, hey. You know, just like, what in the heck? So we go to this spot on Wentworth Street next to a couple of trash cans and we are literally dancing to my song. And with music videos, you are trying to match up your lips to the exact same timing as the song. And so we had my song playing on a speaker and I'm singing along with it as loudly as I can. And so I remember at one point he looked over at me, I'm like singing the song, and he's like, dang girl, you sound just like the album. And I was like, Bill Murray thinks I sound like my album. I really felt like we were friends. And I don't know if this says whether or not we were friends for that short time, but about 6 months later, when I had another show in Charleston, South Carolina, and I'm playing the show, we get to the end of the set, and we're playing Rooftop at the very end. And then I see this guy kind of like walking to the middle of the crowd and holding up his hands, and I'm like, oh my gosh, Bill Murray came to my show! We talked after. He had like a posse of six women with him that are just like, hey, Bill, hey, Bill. And I'm like, hey, Bill. You know, like so dorky. So I'd love to play you guys this song. It's called Rooftop.

you ever sometimes just sit there and you're thinking, man, you have these people in your life that you love and you see them, and every now and then there's that girl or guy that just makes consistently bad dating decisions, and you're like, dang, you're so cool. This really doesn't have to go this poorly. And so I had probably about 4 different people in my life at this time that I was like, golly, I wish I could just kind of scoot you that way or scoot you that way, but you know, that would be micromanaging. And so instead I wrote a song. And I was like, you know, friend, I have a new album out. Listen to number 9. But in all reality, this song isn't about hating on people. It's really about believing in people. So about 4 different people in my life became this one person that I called Annie.

0: Speaking of songwriting, I'd really love to introduce you guys to this fella over here. For those of you who don't know, this is Michael Harrison. He plays that piano, stomps on that thing, plays the bass, sings amazing background vocals, drives the car. This guy does it all. And he happens to be my husband. So, for the longest time, Michael was actually in another band, and he never did do any songwriting or really even much singing. He was just a bass player to begin with. And so when we first met and started dating, I was like, let's write songs together. And he was like, no. Not no thanks.
1: No, no, no, no. I don't do that.
0: He was just like, no. Not going to do that. I'm not good at it. I don't want to do it. I was like, okay. I kind of believed him that maybe he wasn't good at it. And then I remember we were on kind of a long tour, and we would have days off every now and then in a hotel. And we were in Springfield, Missouri, and I started convincing Michael to start writing songs. And actually, on this most recent album, we co-wrote at least half, if not more, and he's an incredible writer. Kind of put me to shame, actually. But on this particular day, you know, guys don't love to be talked into feeling emotional when they don't feel like it. So I was like, okay, we should write a song today. We had a day off and we were in Springfield, Missouri. And we were in kind of a nice hotel. So I was like, we should just sit here today and write this song. I had the iPad in front of me and I was trying to record a guitar loop into it so I could sing along and maybe feel inspired. And so I played this. I was singing kind of about the winter blues. It was in February, and Michael looked over at me.
1: I was kind of like, well, that's great, but if we leave in like 10 minutes, we can still catch the next showing of Avengers that's like right down the road. It's our day off. Let's go see a movie.
0: So I was like, my song sucks. Kind of wrote it off. Didn't keep thinking about it. We went to Avengers. It was awesome.
1: Yeah.
0: But I remember for months I just couldn't really get that song out of my head, and I kept singing it and kept wanting to give it a chance. And when we actually went into the studio a couple months later, I played it for our producer. I played the little demo that we made, and he was like, I think we should give it a chance. And so we worked on it, and it actually ended up becoming one of our favorite songs on the album, and we put it as number one. So, I'd love to play it for you. It's called Waking Up Again.

So a couple years ago, Michael and I, actually, I think it was our first summer, no, our first Christmas being married, we got a record player. And ever since then, we've been trying to build the best collection. And for the longest time, I've been in love with jazz music. We found Ella Fitzgerald and Louis Armstrong duet record that I've played for every friend that is in this room right now. Every time they come over, it's like, play. But we actually found a new record that we are so in love with. Ryan Adams just released a new live record of him singing at Carnegie Hall. And I've been a Ryan Adams fan for a little while now, but for some reason I had never heard this song. And for the past couple months, I've just been captivated by it. So we thought we might play it for you guys tonight. It's called My Wrecking Ball.

0: Michael and I actually got set up on a blind date on Valentine's Day. That's how we met.
1: Valentinos.
0: I come to find out later that I get a text from this guy, this number, and it's like, "Hey, this is Michael Harrison from The Less. I'd love to hang out with you sometime and maybe talk about playing a show together." And I'm like, "Okay, cool, when?" And he's like, "What about Monday night?" And I'm like, "Yeah, Monday night's great." And then I talk to my friend and we're like, "Monday is Valentine's Day! This is totally a date."
1: Definitely a date. I wanted a date, but why did I just ask her on Valentine's Day?
0: Yeah, I think that you went to call our sister-in-law now, Lauren, and he was like, "Hey,
1: guess who's got a date with Emily Hearn?" She's like, "When are you hanging out?" I was like, "Monday." And she's like, "Monday's Valentine's Day."
0: So we decided to take the risk. And in Calientitos, they literally had heart balloons and streamers on every table. But we hit it off, and we've hung out pretty much every day since then. We actually just celebrated our 3-year wedding anniversary, October 6th. And I don't know, I just was one of those girls that didn't grow up thinking about my wedding. I don't know why not. Maybe I just thought I was too cool to think about that. I don't know. But for whatever reason, I never planned it. I never kind of hoped about it. But our wedding day turned out to be literally the happiest, most fun day of my life. And so about 3 months after we got married, I really wanted to write a song about it. I sat down with all this inspiration, but somehow it kind of grew into a song about finding your soulmate and knowing that you want to spend the rest of your life with them. So this song's called Found a Heart.

So very few times, but a couple times in our career, we've gotten a phone call where they say, congratulations, one of your songs is going to be in a TV show. So we're like, tell us, what TV show? And they're like, Jane the Virgin. And we're like, what? Never heard of that show. Every now and then, actually, any Jane the Virgin fans? Yes! Every now and then we get people who know about it, and I'm just like, bless you. But at the time, we didn't know about it, so they were like, you know, you should watch the episode that your song is in. It's the season finale, and it's going to come on, you know, this day at whatever time. And so Michael and I decided we were going to sit down and watch Jane the Virgin and wait for my song. The song is called Volcano.

0: One of my favorite things to do is to discover new music with people that also love it. Bonding over an amazing song is one of the best feelings. And I think one of the things that first made me love Michael is that we were sitting there talking and I was like, who's your favorite band? And he was like, The Killers. And I was like, me too. Trying to play it cool, of course.
1: Oh, me too.
0: You know, me too. And we actually both also love the lead singer of The Killers, Brandon Flowers, has some pretty amazing solo stuff. And we've loved The Killers and Brandon Flowers for years. We've been sort of like trolling their website ever since we met for a chance to go see them live. And it never happens. They're never even close to Atlanta. We've even thought about going to Las Vegas, because that's where they're from, just to see them. But Brandon Flowers actually recently was going to play a show in Atlanta. And so Michael and I immediately bought tickets and we blocked out our entire day. And we were just like, this is going to be the best day of our lives. And as the day approaches, we get an email that says the show has been canceled. So obviously we're devastated. And on this Monday that the show was supposed to be on, we're like mourning, you know, just like, Brandon Flowers. And we started playing through all of our favorite Killers songs. And we started kind of working on this fun acoustic version of our mutual favorite song. And we thought it could be fun to play it for you guys. And if we have any other Killers fans out there, please sing along.

0: So we just have a couple more songs for you guys. Thank you so much for being here tonight. I think it must have been last February that Michael and I had just gotten what we consider to be kind of like our big break. We were like, oh my gosh, somebody wants us to come on tour with them this February. And it was so exciting. We packed up. We were like, no questions asked. Here we go. Later, we kind of start to sink in the fact that it's in Northern Michigan. And Northern Michigan in February is one of those kind of unfathomable things. We here in Athens will never understand. And, you know, see, I have only ankle boots. And the only scarves and coats that I have are mainly made to be just cute. Not really made to keep me warm.
1: I have no cute scarves.
0: True, Michael was just out of luck. So,
1: lots of shorts.
0: We get up to Michigan. And we learn how to kind of shovel the driveway so that we can get our car in there. And at first we think it's all in good fun. We're pretty excited about it. But I think after about 2 days, we were like, what is life? Like, we're so depressed. People talk about seasonal depression up there, and it is a real thing. We were just suddenly so confused about what was important. And we're supposed to be writing for a new album at the same time, which was kind of hard to do. And so we sat down for like 3 days in a row and just came up with nothing. And I was tortured. But then I remember maybe one of the first important moments that I realized Michael is an amazing songwriter. He came to me and he was like, hey, I have this idea for a chorus. And he started singing, and it was the most captivating melody that I had ever heard. And I sat down with him and we finished this song that day. And it became kind of the backbone for our entire album that we just released called Hourglass. So, this is The Oak Tree.

0: Now, I know that this weather has been tripping us out a little bit. It starts off in the morning at like 40 degrees, and then by 1, it's 80. So if you get up early, which I only do sometimes, like this morning, I got up, I put on, it was cold, I put on like a sweater and a shawl and like socks and these boots, and I was out all day and burning up. It wasn't fun, and I was just thinking, where's the fall? But I do think that the fall will be here any day now, and because of that, we have got your back. We have, am I allowed to say it's cute if it has my name on it?
1: Yeah, it's soft.
0: A super soft sweatshirt that says Emily Hearn on the front. So it's over here. We have a sweatshirt. We have t-shirts. If you're like, man, bump that, I'm always hot, we got your back. Also, we have some CDs. We actually have pressed our first ever vinyl. So that's pretty fun if you have a record player and want to hear our songs on that. We got you covered. So we'd love to meet you. We'd love to say hello. This dark area here is the merch table. Speaking of that, what'd you guys think about Liza Ann? She's so awesome. I love her so much. Buy her CD. She's amazing. And so she's over here. My stuff's over here as well. Thanks so much for coming tonight. Again, my name's Emily Hearn, and this song is called Like Ships Need the Sea.

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Our student engineers for tonight's broadcast were Kirby Smith, Jeff Branson, Beth Ann Watts, and Chase Garrett. I'm your host, David Barbie. Thanks for listening. See you next time on The Sound of Athens.

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10: It's Morning Edition from NPR News. I'm E. Martinez.
0: And I'm Steve Inskeep. A federal planning commission has advanced President Trump's proposed arch in Washington, D.C., or just outside Washington, D.C., but the commission wants more details before it gives the final green light. NPR's Rachel Treisman reports on some of the remaining hurdles.
11: The National Capital Planning Commission's Thursday meeting started with protesters outside and continued with over 2 hours of public pushback in the room.
12: This proposal is an affront to the men and women buried at Arlington National Cemetery.
13: So only Congress can decide if such a work belongs here.
14: Its design is fussy, imitative, and intrudes on the harmony of the surrounding area.
11: Meg Cowan, Ed Sterley, and Peggy Barlett were among the roughly 40 people who spoke out against the arch. That's on top of thousands who submitted written comments, overwhelmingly in opposition. Many of the speakers criticized the arch's proposed placement in a traffic circle directly between the Lincoln Memorial and Arlington National Cemetery. Veterans, some of whom are suing over the arch, and Gold Star mothers like Cynthia Morrison said a huge structure would be out of place.
15: For me, that view is not merely visual, it is remembrance.
11: There are also safety concerns for pedestrians, cyclists, cars, and planes. The 250-foot arch would sit directly in the path of flights coming in and out of Reagan National Airport. Cowan again.
12: The fact that this so-called monument would require red obstruction lights only underscores how inappropriate it is.
11: The commission, which is chaired by a Trump appointee, ultimately voted 8-1 to approve the site and building plans. Three members voted present. Commissioners asked the Department of the Interior to come back with more details, including traffic and environmental studies. Jessica Bowron represents the department.
16: I can certainly commit that we will continue to work to be responsive to the comments of the commission.
11: The panel tabled a discussion of DC's building height limits until its next meeting. That's scheduled for early September. Rachel Treisman, NPR News.
10: The Rolling Stones put out their first album 62 years ago. LBJ was president. The Super Bowl didn't exist. Dinosaurs roamed the earth. Well, Mick and Keith are resilient. Today, the Stones released a new one, Foreign Tongues.

0: Broadcasting live from the campus of the University of Georgia this Friday morning, this is WUGA Athens, 91.7 and 94.5 FM. Good morning, I'm Sean Polite. The Secretary of State's office is looking into whether deceased residents and others are receiving voter registrations. Alexia Ridley has more in 5 minutes. Currently, it's 72 degrees here in Athens as Morning Edition continues on WUGA.
1: WUGA wants your opinion. 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
2: Good morning. In 2024, President Trump blurted out, "They're eating the dogs." It was a baseless statement about Haitians, many of whom are actually healthcare workers. What happens as the U.S. revokes their work permits? It's Morning Edition from NPR News. A group of friends went to a coastal Mississippi island July 4th. I'm E. Martinez.
3: And I'm Steve Inskeep. The friends returned safely except for the one teenager who was black. His family and a civil rights lawyer want to know how he died. Also, who pays for the Patriot Front, the white nationalists who demonstrated in Washington on Independence Day? And in StoryCorps, a former prison inmate talks with a corrections officer. It's Friday, July 10th. John Calvin was born this day in 1509. He's the Christian theologian who later gave his name to a cartoon boy with a tiger. The news is next.
4: Live from NPR News in Washington, I'm Windsor Johnston. Fighting between the U.S. and Iran has eased after 2 days of intense missile and drone strikes that tested a fragile ceasefire. The U.S. says it hit more than 170 sites inside Iran, while Tehran says it targeted U.S. bases in neighboring Gulf states. NPR's Kerry Khan reports the latest round of fighting comes as Iran buried its late supreme leader today.
5: As of now, we don't know when talks will resume. They were put on hold during the week-long funeral of the Ayatollah. And after saying he thought the ceasefire was over, though, Trump also left the door open to negotiation. Qatar's foreign minister, who's a lead mediator in the talks, yesterday was making a round of calls, speaking to the regional partners and attempting to just re-engage all sides in the conflict.
4: That's NPR's Kerry Khan reporting. The White House says technical-level talks are continuing, despite President Trump's declaration that the ceasefire is over. Renewed fighting between the U.S. and Iran is pushing gas prices higher again. NPR's Joe Hernandez reports drivers have faced months of volatility at the pump since the war began.
6: The average cost of a gallon of regular unleaded was $3.85 on Thursday, according to AAA. But that number surpassed $4.50 in May and was as low as $2.79 in January, the organization found. Personal finance experts say the seesaw of gas prices can be an added stress on consumers trying to budget for fuel. It's also changing how they buy. Data from the cashback app Upside found that when gas prices rose in early March, drivers visited gas stations more often and bought less fuel each time. To stay ahead of price swings, experts say consumers can bank on higher costs and use apps to shop around for the best deal. Joe Hernandez, NPR News.
4: Authorities continue to investigate the death of 18-year-old Nolan Wells, who was found dead 3 days after a July 4th celebration on an island off the Mississippi coast. His family has hired prominent civil rights attorney Benjamin Crump. Elise Gregg of Mississippi Public Broadcasting and the Gulf States Newsroom reports.
7: Crump's office has ordered an independent autopsy. On the Don Lemon Show this week, he said results would be ready on Friday. In the meantime, findings from the state's autopsy are pending. Public Safety Commissioner Sean Tindall says they're waiting until all the reports are run to release any information, including cause of death.
8: Once the toxicology reports are complete, we'll be processed in due course and provided to the Jackson County Sheriff's Department.
7: Local law enforcement is asking the public for photos, videos, and eyewitness accounts to aid their investigation. For NPR News, I'm Elise Gregg in Jackson, Mississippi.
4: This is NPR News in Washington.
9: With WUGA News, I'm Jeff Dontray. The Secretary of State's office is looking into whether deceased residents are receiving voter registrations. Alexia Ridley reports.
10: Georgia Secretary of State Brad Raffensperger is launching an investigation into ready-to-register and other third-party organizations he says have mailed registration appeals to deceased and other ineligible individuals around the state. According to a release, the Secretary of State's office has received several reports of voter registration mailers being sent to deceased Georgians, including one sent to a deceased family dog. The office is reviewing whether the mailings violate state law. Alexia Ridley for WUGA News.
9: The murder trial for the teen accused of killing four people at Appalachee High School in Barrow County in September of 2024 is being moved to Columbia County. Barrow County Superior Court Judge Nicholas Prim, who had earlier granted a change of venue, signed an order setting the trial of Colt Gray to begin with jury selection on October 13th. Prim says he consulted with Columbia County Judicial Chief Judge Cheryl Jolly and received approval to transfer the case for the trial to the Columbia County Justice Center. The trial is not expected to exceed 3 weeks. Gray's father, Colin Gray, was convicted on 29 counts stemming from the school shooting and will be sentenced later this month. For WUGA News, I'm Jeff Dontray.
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0: It is 6:06 a.m. here in Athens, and you're listening to Morning Edition on WUGA Athens. It's Friday, July 10th. Good morning. I'm Sean Polite. In today's forecast, we're looking at mostly sunny skies with a slight chance of afternoon showers and thunderstorms. Highs in the mid-90s. Temperature falling to around 90 this afternoon. West winds from 5 to 10 miles per hour with gusts up to 20 miles per hour with a 50% chance of rain and heat index values up to 103. Tonight, mostly cloudy. Slight chance of showers and thunderstorms. Lows in the mid-70s with a 20% chance of rain. In sports, the Atlanta Braves won the third game of their series at Pittsburgh yesterday, taking down the Pirates 10-5. Atlanta took the series 2 games to Pittsburgh's 1. Next up, the Show Me State. Braves clash with the St. Louis Cardinals tonight at 8:15 p.m. at Busch Stadium in St. Louis, Missouri. It's 72 degrees in Athens.

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1: 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I'm Martinez in Culver City, California.
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1: Good morning. 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I'm Joseph Mazzola. Republican Senator Mitch McConnell has been hospitalized for weeks with no details as to why. The lack of information has reignited a long-running debate.
2: Where does the public's right to know begin and the senator's right to privacy end?
1: We've got more on what elected officials owe their constituents when it comes to transparency about their health, coming up in 15 minutes. Today we've got mostly sunny skies, highs in the mid-90s, and a 50% chance of rain in the afternoon. We'll see mostly cloudy skies and lows in the mid-70s tonight. And tomorrow we're looking at more sunny skies and chance of rain and thunderstorms in the afternoon. 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

0: Broadcasting live from the campus of the University of Georgia, this is your local NPR station, WUGA Athens, 91.7 and 94.5 FM, and translator W233CA Athens, a broadcast service of the University of Georgia. It's July 10th. I'm Joseph Mazzola with a look at some of the stories coming our way in the 8 a.m. hour. Thousands of Haitian and Syrian immigrants with temporary protected status are close to losing their ability to work in the U.S. because of a recent ruling by the Supreme Court. We have the details on that in 7 minutes here on WUGA. And at 8:21, NPR's domestic extremism correspondent Odette Youssef reports on how the white nationalist group Patriot Front pays for their rallies. After that, the death of 18-year-old Nolan Wells in Mississippi continues to draw national attention on social media.
1: There's some suspicion that something nefarious happened to Nolan, but no evidence of that.
0: Wells was black and went missing after a 4th of July boat trip with a group of white friends. We'll have the latest on that investigation coming up in 34 minutes. And at 8:45, NPR's Steve Inskeep speaks with Sean Wertheim of Sports Illustrated to preview the Wimbledon finals. And in state news, the Secretary of State's office is looking into whether deceased residents and others are receiving voter registrations. That's coming up in 4 minutes in our local newscast. We've got sunny skies and highs in the mid-90s today here in Athens. This is Morning Edition on WUGA.
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4: Live from NPR News in Washington, I'm Windsor Johnston. Tensions between the U.S. and Iran appear to have eased after 2 days of intense missile and drone strikes, but Iran is still threatening its Gulf neighbors, and Israel says it's prepared to re-enter the war. NPR's Carrie Khan reports from Tel Aviv.
5: A source familiar with the discussion among Israel's security establishment told NPR the current exchange of fire is expected to remain confined to the U.S. and Iran. The source, who was not authorized to speak publicly, spoke on condition of anonymity. However, at an Air Force graduation, Israeli Army Chief of Staff Eyal Zamir said troops should be ready soon. Even at this very moment, our enemies continue to plot evil. New plans are on the drawing board, he said. Prime Minister Benjamin Netanyahu's office says he spoke with President Trump last night about U.S. moves in the Gulf. Netanyahu is expected to go to Washington as soon as next week. Carrie Khan, NPR News, Tel Aviv.
4: The investigation continues into the death of 18-year-old Nolan Wells, a black teenager whose body was found on a barrier island off Mississippi's coast after the 4th of July weekend. His family and attorneys are expected to speak today as the case draws national attention. Elise Gregg of Mississippi Public Broadcasting and the Gulf States Newsroom reports.
6: There's been a lot of speculation, and state officials haven't announced a cause of death yet. They say the medical examiner is still waiting on a toxicology report to finalize the autopsy. In the meantime, civil rights attorney Ben Crump called for an independent autopsy. He said he's holding a press conference in Harlem, New York City, with Reverend Al Sharpton and Wells' family.
4: That's Elise Gregg reporting. The Environmental Protection Agency is proposing changes to pollution rules for heavy-duty vehicles that would make them easier to comply with. According to EPA estimates, that could save thousands of dollars per vehicle for companies buying semis and buses. NPR's Camila Domonoske reports the new guidelines could increase pollution from those vehicles by 11% per year by mid-century.
7: The EPA wants to delay some rules designed to make sure that emissions-fighting technology works across the life of a vehicle, not just when it's new. It would also allow manufacturers to postpone compliance if they pay a fine and eliminate a requirement that engines reduce power if their emissions systems aren't working, which vehicle operators have called disruptive. The proposed changes are now open for public comment. The trucking industry had asked for the rules to be changed, saying they imposed significant burdens. Environmental groups have denounced the changes as damaging to human health. Camila Domonoske, NPR News.
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8: With WUGA News, I'm Jeff Dontray. The Secretary of State's office is looking into whether deceased residents are receiving voter registrations. Alexia Ridley reports.
9: Georgia Secretary of State Brad Raffensperger is launching an investigation into ready-to-register and other third-party organizations he says have mailed registration appeals to deceased and other ineligible individuals around the state. According to a release, the Secretary of State's office has received several reports of voter registration mailers being sent to deceased Georgians, including one sent to a deceased family dog. The office is reviewing whether the mailings violate state law. Alexia Ridley for WUGA News.
8: The murder trial for the teen accused of killing four people at Appalachie High School in Barrow County in September of 2024 is being moved to Columbia County. Barrow County Superior Court Judge Nicholas Prim, who had earlier granted a change of venue, signed an order setting the trial of Colt Gray to begin with jury selection on October 13th. Prim says he consulted with Columbia County Judicial Chief Judge Cheryl Jolly and received approval to transfer the case for the trial to the Columbia County Justice Center. The trial is not expected to exceed 3 weeks. Gray's father, Colin Gray, was convicted on 29 counts stemming from the school shooting and will be sentenced later this month. For WUGA News, I'm Jeff Dontray.
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0: 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I'm Joseph Mazzola. After the Unite the Right rally in 2017, some white nationalist groups saw fractures and new organizations were born. The roughly 400 masked protesters who marched through Capitol Hill on July 4th belonged to one of those groups, Patriot Front. NPR's domestic extremism correspondent, Odette Youssef, reports on how Patriot Front pays for their rallies. That story is coming up in 15 minutes. Here in Athens, we've got mostly sunny skies and highs in the mid-90s with a 50% chance of rain in the afternoon. And tonight, we'll see mostly cloudy skies with lows in the mid-70s. And tomorrow, we're looking at more sunny skies and a chance of rain and thunderstorms going into an evening with lows in the lower 70s. It's currently 75 degrees. We have more Morning Edition coming up on WUGA.
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14: It's Morning Edition from NPR News. I'm A. Martinez in Culver City, California.
15: And I'm Steve Inskeep in Washington, D.C. Any day now, many Haitians and Syrians lose their ability to work in the United States.
14: That's because the Trump administration won a Supreme Court ruling that should allow it to revoke temporary protected status for more than 300,000 people. The status lets people live legally in the United States if their countries are extremely dangerous. Some of the 300,000 affected Haitians live in Springfield, Ohio, which the administration made part of its 2024 campaign. Vice President Vance attacked the Springfield immigrants in his home state, while President Trump made a false statement about eating dogs.
15: WYSO reporter Kat-

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1: It's July 10th. You're listening to WUGA Athens, coming to you live from the campus of the University of Georgia. I'm Joseph Mazzola. The death of 18-year-old Nolan Wells in Mississippi continues to draw national attention on social media.
2: There's some suspicion that something nefarious happened to Nolan, but no evidence of that.
1: Wells was black and went missing after a July 4th boat trip with a group of white friends. We'll have the latest on that investigation coming up in 15 minutes. Today we've got mostly sunny skies, highs in the mid-90s and a 50% chance of rain in the afternoon. And tonight we'll see mostly cloudy skies with lows in the mid-70s. Tomorrow we're looking at more sunny skies and a chance of rain and thunderstorms, going into an evening with lows in the lower 70s. It's currently 76 degrees here in Athens. This is Morning Edition on WUGA.
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8: It's Morning Edition from NPR News. I'm A. Martinez.
0: And I'm Steve Inskeep. Good morning. Hundreds of men marked Independence Day by putting on identical khakis and blue shirts, along with masks and sunglasses and hats, and walking through Washington, D.C. They were part of a white nationalist group called Patriot Front. So where does the money come from for demonstrations like that? NPR's domestic extremism correspondent Odette Youssef covers groups like this. Odette, good morning.
9: Morning, Steve.
0: What is Patriot Front?
9: So Patriot Front is considered one of the largest white nationalist groups in the country right now. You can think of them as a modern-day iteration of neo-Nazi skinheads. Same ideology, different presentation. Mm. So these are militant white supremacists. They organize locally across the country. It's a few hundred members. And although it was established in 2017, Steve, Patriot Front is really just a rebrand of Vanguard America. Vanguard was one of these groups behind the 2017 Unite the Right rally in Charlottesville, Virginia. You'll recall that fatal convening of white nationalists where ultimately one of them drove a car through a crowd of counter-protesters.
0: Yeah.
9: And killed a woman named Heather Heyer. The optics of that were very bad for the white nationalist movement. And so one of Vanguard America's leaders, Thomas Rousseau, took that lesson when he went on to establish Patriot Front just weeks later.
0: I appreciate this. It's like you're giving me the genealogy of this group. but you also mentioned few hundred members on a national scale, not very big, yet they managed to get a lot of attention on occasions like July 4th. Who pays for that?
9: Okay, so, you know, logistically, this is how Patriot Front operates. You know, the top decides where they'll stage a provocative display. They tell members to be at a certain place on a certain day. And then typically they are herded into box trucks, driven to the site, and unloaded to start marching around in a kind of menacing display. I actually saw this in Coeur d'Alene, Idaho, 4 years ago when police busted a U-Haul that was stuffed with Patriot Front members en route to disrupt a Pride event. For what happened in D.C., a source who's not authorized to speak publicly told me that the group rented a campsite 90 minutes from the city under a false name. But I think what may surprise people is that the men are expected to pay their own way. And actually, this reflects the overall structure of the group, which has been described to me as both a cult and a pyramid scheme.
0: Oh, what do you mean by that?
9: Okay, so I spoke with Christopher Goldsmith. He established the Task Force Butler Institute to work with military veterans against fascism. He infiltrated Patriot Front in 2020 and said that it revolves completely around its founder, Thomas Rousseau.
10: They have this kind of pyramid scheme where you have to buy stickers from Thomas to put up Patriot Front stickers all over the place. You have to show them through photographs on a weekly basis that you are putting them up in neighboring towns to spread neo-Nazi propaganda.
9: But Steve, I think the more important takeaway from the DC presentation is that Patriot Front, you know, what you saw there really hides what the group is and does. You know, they looked clean cut, they marched orderly, but we know from their record that this is a violent hate group.
0: NPR's Adet Yusuf, thanks so much.
9: Thank you.
8: Time now for StoryCorps and two men who met years on opposite sides of prison bars. Rob Sanchez was sentenced as a teenager to 15 years for a nonviolent drug offense. He's now a social worker in New York City. Don Harner lives in Reno, Nevada. He worked in corrections for nearly three decades. The two met virtually for StoryCorps, where Sanchez remembered his first day in prison.
11: I'm 19 years old. I'm a month away from being a dad. I remember feeling like I'll be home soon, and that never went home. It got to a point, Don, where I felt like I was born in there.
12: No kidding. You did almost more time inside than you had had life up to that point.
11: Right. I'll never forget that feeling, man, where life on the outside felt like it never really existed.
12: Here's a thing about being a CO for 27 years. You shut your emotions off. You just flip that switch and you go handle whatever needs to be handled. While you were inside, did you have to turn off your emotions?
11: The first time I saw somebody getting cut across the face, it horrified me. But after a while, that stuff stopped bothering me. And I kept saying to myself, it bothers me that that doesn't bother me. I wanted to make sure that by the time I was done with my 15th year, that those things started to bother me again. Let me ask you this, Don. What has life been like after prison for you?
12: You know, if there's tension in a room, I know where it is. I know where it's coming from. I've already planned my exit. I still sit with my back to a wall. I'm constantly scanning for weapons.
11: Just like you said, I am hyper aware of everything that happens to me.
12: You know, when I first started, I had kind of, we'll say, a very black and white view of it. By the end, I had seen good people do bad things and bad people do good things. And I realized that we're all flawed human beings.
11: Yeah. You know, something that I think people get wrong about people who are incarcerated is that people can't be salvaged or saved. So I have to live a good life that will show people that the people that come behind me can do the same.
12: That's a heavy burden. Man, I commend you. Rob, I literally could have hours of conversation with you.
11: Yes, if you ever come to New York, I'll take you around. You can have some Dominican food.
12: Just speaking my language now, brother.
11: Let's connect, and I got you done.
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13: A federal program that helps schools pay for internet access is under review by the FCC. 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School districts say being connected to the web is critical for education.
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16: Live from NPR News in Washington, I'm Dave Mattingly. It's been quieter today in the Middle East following this week's back and forth between the U.S. and Iran. The U.S. military says it struck about 170 Iranian targets over the previous 2 days after Iran fired on commercial shipping in the Strait of Hormuz and President Trump declared the ceasefire to be over. Iran responded by firing missiles at several Gulf states, including Bahrain and Kuwait. NPR's Carrie Khan has more.
17: In this latest round of attacks by Iran, not only were missiles and drones fired at multiple Gulf states, Jordan said it intercepted incoming fire from Iran. Iran issued new threats to the UAE just yesterday, and shipping traffic in the vital Strait of Hormuz has also dropped dramatically in the last couple days.
16: Oil and gasoline prices have gone up as a result. AAA says the price of regular gas is now averaging $3.88 a gallon nationwide. Diesel prices have also moved higher. Maine's Democratic Party says it will hold a nominating convention to choose a candidate to run against Republican Senator Susan Collins in November. This follows Graham Plattner ending his campaign. Hot, dry conditions persist in much of the western U.S., where crews continue battling dozens of large wildfires. Red flag warnings were in effect today in more than a half dozen states. This is NPR News.
18: Live from the GPB newsroom, I'm Devin Zwald. Secretary of State Brad Raffensperger released results yesterday from a risk-limiting audit of the June 16th runoff, which he says showed the flaws of hand-marked paper ballots. GPB's Chase McGee has more.
19: The Secretary of State's office audited more than 1.1 million ballots cast in the runoff. Of those, there were only 23 discrepancies, all on hand-marked paper ballots. The audit found zero errors with more than a million ballots cast by machine. David Becker is the director of the Nonpartisan Center for Election Integrity and Research. He says ballots cast by machine have the advantage of being unambiguous.
20: Almost all, if not all, of the errors in marking the ballot and in interpreting the ballot by the machines to come from those hand-marked ballots.
19: Raffensperger says that with the current error rate, a presidential election with 5 million votes using hand-marked paper ballots would likely result in 3,500 ballot errors. For GPB News, I'm Chase McGee.
18: A divided state election board voted this week to give its members access to the Secretary of State's election night hub. The board's three Republican members pushed through the access, saying it will promote election transparency. The board's chairman and its sole Democrat voted against it, saying it oversteps their authority. No vote counting or polling takes place at the hub. This is GPB.
1: 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I'm Joseph Mazzola. NPR Steven Skeep speaks with John Wertheim of Sports Illustrated to preview the Wimbledon finals. That's coming up in 15 minutes. In local news, Athens nonprofit Athens Parent Wellbeing supports mental health needs for parents and caregivers in Northeast Georgia, but the facility's store, Reblossom, is closing and staff members are going to be relocating. To learn more about that story and more news from Northeast Georgia and Athens, check out our website at wuga.org. Today we've got mostly sunny skies with highs in the mid-90s and a 50% chance of rain in the afternoon. 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

0: The music of Polish-born composer Mieczysław Weinberg was, for decades, lost in the shuffle of war and dictatorships and modesty and professional comparisons. Over the past 20, 25 years, though, more and more of us are getting to know the man and his music, thanks to orchestras and artists who are out there programming and performing his works. Works like the Fantasia for cello and orchestra we just heard, from a performance at Muri Abbey in Muri, Switzerland. Giuseppe Vicent led the Argovia Philharmonic with cellist Christoph Coisey out in front. I would love to know what you thought of that piece. 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Or you can call the PT listener line and leave a message at 866-943-4450. That's 866-943-4450. In a moment, snow in Aspen. 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
3: Here and Now this afternoon at 2 o'clock. Today is Friday, July 10th. Our weather forecast: highs in the middle 90s, a 50% chance of showers and thunderstorms. Cloudy tonight, lows in the mid-70s with a 20% chance of rain. Saturday and Sunday, highs in the lower 90s, 50% chance of rain.
0: It's becoming more and more common these days for concert programs to contain multitudes. J.S. Bach and Bon Iver on the same concert. For composers to blur genres, mixing cultures and instruments and influences. Composer David Snow was talking about this back in the 80s and pushing back against the critics who saw new music as a failure in terms of its emotional expressiveness. He said, quote, "Composers can at least take comfort in the fact that those who make their living talking about music are remembered only by virtue of their association with the people who actually produce it." David Snow continued with this prescient statement. Our culture might be evolving toward the point where Bach and Boulez, Barry Manilow and Sonny Terry can exist on the same concert program, but we don't have to demand or expect that. The least we should demand, though, is that we develop our passion, sense of humor, and openness toward music. And that obligation is as much the listener's as the composer's. Here's some music by composer and musical soothsayer David Snow. His Dance Movements, written in 1980 for the American Brass Quintet, who gave this much more recent performance at the Aspen Festival last summer.

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3: According to pianist Orly Shaham, there's something irresistible about a piano trio giving voice to grief. She said the concept of writing elegiac trios for someone who'd passed started in Russia, moved to France, and then pretty much everywhere. So why is this combination of piano, violin, and cello so well suited for this music of loss?
4: It's very personal, it's very chamber music-y, but it also is grand and can be really large. And of course, Tchaikovsky's incredible trio elegiac set the standard for what you could do, a massive work that is symphonic in scope and yet very intimate and very personal at times. So there's no question that Rachmaninoff was quite influenced by that.
3: Orly Shaham from an interview with Nikki Sweat for Music at Menlo's Audio Notes. We'll hear Orly Shaham at the piano with violinist Stella Chen and cellist Dmitrija Tappan in this performance from Music at Menlo of Sergei Rachmaninoff's Elegiac Trio No. 1 in G minor.

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1: 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Our weather today, highs in the mid-90s with a 50% chance of rain.
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1: It's 89 degrees now on the University of Georgia campus at 11 o'clock.
0: It is a great 19th century symphony, rich with emotional expression, intellectual rigor, virtuosity. Who wrote this anyway? Robert Schumann? Felix Mendelssohn? Schubert? It almost sounds like Beethoven right here. Maybe one of his lesser-known works? Well, as a matter of fact, this was written in Paris in 1842 by composer Louise Ferranc. From APM American Public Media, this is Performance Today. I'm Valerie Kaler. Ferranc wrote a wealth of marvelous works in the 1800s, music which only in recent years has begun to get the respect and attention it has always deserved. Symphony No. 1 by Louise Ferranc in concert, on the way.
5: Live from NPR News in Washington, I'm Windsor Johnston. President Trump says he will not sign bipartisan legislation designed to lower housing costs. NPR's Franco Ordonez reports Trump is withholding his signature to protest the Senate's failure to pass his sweeping elections bill.
6: President Trump has pushed Republican leaders to press harder to pass his election overhaul, the Save America Act, but the controversial bill doesn't have the votes to pass. The president made his announcement on the housing bill online and expressed his frustration in an angry post, calling Republicans dumb for allowing what he described as a horrible calamity to happen to the party. The move is likely to increase friction between Trump and Republican lawmakers who have been clamoring for any legislative accomplishment to be able to take back to voters ahead of the midterms. But the bill is still likely to become law automatically over the weekend, unless Trump vetoes it. Franco Ordonez, NPR News, the White House.
5: The Trump administration has removed the remaining leadership at the Election Assistance Commission. NPR's Ashley Lopez reports the decision comes just 4 months before the November midterms.
7: The White House says it has removed the last few commissioners of the Election Assistance Commission. This is an independent agency created in the wake of the 2000 presidential election, a close race plagued by administrative errors. The agency has since helped provide election officials with resources and has collected data about how elections went. The EAC was created to have four commissioners. At the beginning of this year, one Republican member abruptly resigned, and now another is also resigning. The agency's two Democratic members, however, were removed. Ashley Lopez, NPR News.
5: The final day of a week-long preliminary hearing in the case of Tyler Robinson is getting underway at this hour. Prosecutors have presented more evidence implicating him in the shooting death of conservative activist Charlie Kirk. Sean Higgins with member station KUER reports from Salt Lake City.
8: In the hours after Kirk was shot on the campus of Utah Valley University on September 10th, Robinson exchanged messages with his roommate and romantic partner. The lengthy text exchange between Robinson and Lance Twiggs was read aloud in the courtroom by State Bureau of Investigation agent Brian Davis.
9: And then Lance replies, "You weren't the one who did it, right?" And Tyler says, "I am, I'm sorry."
8: In addition to the texts, an edited interview the prosecution conducted with Twiggs was also played. In the footage, he testified that Robinson expressed regret before turning himself in to law enforcement. Robinson has yet to enter a plea to the charges against him. For NPR News, I'm Sean Higgins in Salt Lake City.
5: Stocks are trading mixed on Wall Street at this hour. The Dow was up 66 points, the Nasdaq down 98. This is NPR News.
10: With WUGA News, I'm Jeff Dontray. The Secretary of State's office is looking into whether deceased residents are receiving voter registrations. Alexia Ridley reports.
11: Georgia Secretary of State Brad Raffensperger is launching an investigation into ready-to-register and other third-party organizations he says have mailed registration appeals to deceased and other ineligible individuals around the state. According to a release, the Secretary of State's office has received several reports of voter registration mailers being sent to deceased Georgians, including one sent to a deceased family dog. The office is reviewing whether the mailings violate state law. Alexia Ridley for WUGA News.
10: The murder trial for the teen accused of killing four people at Appalachee High School in Barrow County in September of 2024 is being moved to Columbia County. Barrow County Superior Court Judge Nicholas Prim, who had earlier granted a change of venue, signed an order setting the trial of Colt Gray to begin with jury selection on October 13th. Prim says he consulted with Columbia County Judicial Chief Judge Cheryl Jolly and received approval to transfer the case for the trial to the Columbia County Justice Center. The trial is not expected to exceed 3 weeks. Gray's father, Colin Gray, was convicted on 29 counts stemming from the school shooting and will be sentenced later this month. For WUGA News, I'm Jeff Dontray.
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5: From APM American Public Media, this is Performance Today. I'm Valerie Kaler. I'm glad you're here for our musical adventures and discoveries. Violinist Nicky Chui has a note to self reminder in his violin case. It's just two circles. The small one is labeled your comfort zone. The bigger one says where the magic happens. Stepping outside the place where you feel safe, the place where you do things you've always done the way you've always done them, stepping out of that into unfamiliar territory can be terrifying and exhilarating and, of course, magical. Here's Nicky Chui making magic on stage in Tempe, Arizona, playing a piece called Soulmate by Changa Nin. The composer says this piece is about two people who accept each other beyond love and affection. He said, quote, their understanding is subtle, mutual, and wordless, like dancers on ice. The unending melody depicts their graceful, florid movement, as well as their voices from their hearts. Soulmate by Changa Nin.

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1: If we can lift up truth in the cradle of the Confederacy, if we can lift up truth in the heart of Dixie, then there's not a place in America that can say, well, they can do that there, but we can't do it here.
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3: The time is 11:16. Our weather forecast for today, Friday, July 10th. Mostly sunny, highs in the mid-90s, a 50% chance of showers and thunderstorms. Mostly cloudy tonight, lows in the mid-70s, a slight chance of showers, and tomorrow, highs in the lower 90s, Saturday and Sunday, with an increased chance of rain. It's 89 degrees.
4: Music for two players seated at one piano, also known as piano four hands, was enormously popular in the 19th century. Everyday folks like us could buy sheet music and do a little concertizing right in our own homes. Johannes Brahms' Hungarian dances were written for this medium and were hugely popular. As a result, when Brahms recommended that his publisher, Simrock, keep an eye out for a new talent, Antony Dvorak, Simrock wondered if the new guy couldn't perhaps create something along the lines of those Hungarian dances. And so, the equally popular and profitable Slavonic dances were born. Here's the Slavonic Dance No. 8 in G minor by Antonín Dvořák with Anna Giharo and Josu de Solán side by side on the piano bench.

0: There was hardly a time when Antonín Dvořák did not play dance music in the village orchestra when he was a child or in a dance band after college. He was surrounded by the sounds of stomping feet and laughter and the rustic dances of his native Bohemia. Not surprising, then, that so much of his own musical output was in dance form. We just heard one of his Slavonic dances, number 8 in G minor, from the first of two sets he wrote. Pianists Ana Guijarro and Josu de Solán sharing the bench in that performance in Madrid, Spain, at the Juan March Foundation. I just wanted to say a quick and heartfelt thanks to everyone who's a contributing member to this public radio station. 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
1: 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Some days it gets hard to describe, I refuse to say, groovy, without a raise. 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Right here on WUGA.
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0: One of the great French composers of the 1800s was Louise Ferranc. She was a child prodigy as a pianist, and at age 15, she qualified for the Paris Conservatory, where she was permitted to study piano, but was not allowed to join composition classes because she was female. So she took private composition lessons and in her 20s emerged as one of the most formidable pianists and composers in France. She wrote 3 major symphonies, one of which we're about to hear. She wrote chamber music, volumes of piano solos, some of which became compulsory for piano students at the Paris Conservatory. Oh, and by the way, that Paris Conservatory hired exactly 1 female professor during the entirety of the 19th century. You guessed it, Louise Ferranc. She taught there for 30 years. Here's the Symphony No. 1 by French composer Louise Ferranc, a piece she wrote in 1842. The ensemble Rocco gave this concert in their hometown of Houston. Michelle Merrill conducts.

0: I'm Valerie Kaler. 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
1: 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Fresh Air is coming ahead at 12 o'clock. That's followed at 1 by Reveal. At 2, Here and Now. And at 3 this afternoon, Science Friday with Climate Watch from the BBC.
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3: From WHYY in Philadelphia, this is Fresh Air. I'm David Bean Coolin. Today, we remember Robert Kimball, music theater historian and champion of American popular song. He was artistic advisor to Ira Gershwin, wrote books about the Gershwins, Cole Porter, and Irving Berlin, and helped unearth unknown songs and manuscripts by them and other early 20th century songwriters. Kimball also helped rescue and rediscover the music of the Black Broadway team of Noble Sissle and UB Blake. Also, I'll review the new TV remake of Little House on the Prairie, and John Powers reviews the series Sugar, starring Colin Farrell.

0: you should care for me.
1: Robert Kimball, welcome to Fresh Air. How well did you know Ira Gershwin, and how did you get to know him?
2: I knew Ira really quite well. I started working with him in 1972 when my friend and partner, Alfred Simon, who had been rehearsal pianist in Of the I Sing in 31, and I asked him if we could do a book about himself and his brother. And we went out to spend some time with him. We spent many days in the house, and the first day I met him,

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4: Coming ahead on WUGA this afternoon at 1 o'clock, Reveal, at 2, Here and Now, and at 3 this afternoon, Science Friday with Climate Watch from the BBC. There's a heat advisory in effect until 8 this evening. Look for highs in the middle 90s with a 50% chance of showers and thunderstorms. It's 91 degrees at 12:30.
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0: Robert Kimball spoke to Terry in 2001. The author and musical historian died last week. He was 86 years old. Coming up, I review the new remake of Little House on the Prairie, based on the popular series of books by Laura Ingalls Wilder. This is Fresh Air.
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0: This is Fresh Air. I'm TV critic David Bean Cooley. Netflix is presenting a new version of Little House on the Prairie, based on the popular series of books by Laura Ingalls Wilder. All 8 episodes of Season 1 are now available to stream, and Netflix already has ordered a Season 2. It's a story from our nation's early frontier history, and has quite a history of its own, in print and even on television. When Laura Ingalls Wilder started writing her Little House on the Prairie book series in the early 1930s, it was as a fond salute to her own childhood memories. Laura was born shortly after the Civil War in 1867 in the very log cabin she describes in her first book, Little House in the Big Woods. That book and her later ones detailed the joys, the difficulties, and the hard work involved in pioneer life, as seen and told from the perspective of a precocious young girl. Laura loved her ma and pa and her siblings, but she observed them all carefully and perceptively. She was to Little House on the Prairie what John Boy was to the Waltons, another nostalgic family TV series set during an earlier time, in that case, the Depression. The characters of both John Boy and Laura displayed a gift for writing early on and narrated their family's stories. When Michael Landon, after spending years as Little Joe on Bonanza, brought Little House on the Prairie to NBC in the 1970s, he cast himself as the patriarch, Pa Ingalls. But the storytelling, as in the books, belonged to Little Laura, played in that series by a young Melissa Gilbert.
5: If I had a remembrance book, I would mark down how it was when we left our little house in the big woods to go west to Indian Territory.
0: That Little House series was very popular and ran from 1974 to 1983. Especially in the early episodes, it was faithful to the original books and characters. When an Osage Indian chief came by the Ingalls' cabin, Pa invited him in for a sit and a smoke. Ma was frightened, as was Laura's elder sister, and was relieved when he left. But Laura was charmed and sympathetic to his tribe's plight. What Laura says in that 1974 premiere may sound like liberal Hollywood rewriting, but the empathic dialogue, like much of the TV series, came straight from the original books.
6: Goodness, he's gone.
7: Why? I thought it was kind of nice.
6: Poor Indian.
7: Yeah, I wouldn't be upset about it. A few months from now, there won't be an Indian left in the territory.
5: But why not, Pa?
7: Government's going to make a move, Half-Pint.
5: Move where?
7: West, I guess.
8: I'm glad.
5: I'm not. Does old Dr. Shane have to go too, even though he's a chief?
7: I'm afraid so.
5: It's not fair. They were here first.
0: The new incarnation of Little House on the Prairie is created for TV by Rebecca Sonnenschein. Her writing credits include episodes of the TV series The Boys and The Vampire Diaries. She and the show's other writers, as well as the directors, take some liberties with their new version. They introduce an entire family of Osage characters, for example, to present another set of family dynamics. One thing they don't mess with, though, is Laura as the central voice. She's played here by Alice Halsey, whom you may remember as the brilliant daughter on Lessons in Chemistry. And her performance is the show's very best, a show that starts, as before, with Laura's opening narration.
9: Once upon a time, Pa and Ma and Mary and Laura left their house in the big woods of Wisconsin. Ma was sad to leave her life behind, but Pa said it was getting too crowded, and we needed a fresh start in the West. Every day, the horses traveled as far as they could, and Pa and Ma made camp in a new place.
0: Warren Christie is another standout. He plays John Edwards, a Civil War veteran and sometimes drunken loner who agrees to help the Ingalls build their log cabin before winter sets in. Charles, that's Pa to Laura, likes him, but Caroline, that's Ma, fears him as much as she does the Osage and sends him away. Luke Bracey plays Pa, and Crosby Fitzgerald plays Caroline.
10: He's not coming back. He was drinking here at our home. He said he didn't do it while you worked, but I didn't believe him.
11: What did he say?
10: I told him not to come back until he didn't need something to chase the ship.
11: It doesn't work like that. You don't just snap your fingers and make it go away. His wife is gone. His girls are gone. He got chewed up and spit out by the godforsaken war.
10: You knew. You knew and you didn't say anything?
11: Caroline, we are alone at sea. We don't have room for this obsession with virtue.
10: It's not virtue. I don't want to lose my family again.
11: We can't finish this house without it.
0: Their argument is intense. But as filmed, there's something off about it. Like many other scenes in this new little house on the prairie, it's shot by handheld cameras in extreme close-up and calls too much attention to itself. Also, some of the dramatic plot points that work so well in the books and in the NBC series are less effective here, because they're not established or presented as well. The familiar title of Little House on the Prairie may bring lots of viewers to this new version, but I can't say it really resonates, except for the performances of Alice Halsey as Laura and Warren Christie as Mr. Edwards. But I will say that the entire original series of Little House on the Prairie is available to stream on Peacock. And when I dove back in there to refresh my memory, that series really did resonate. Coming up, critic-at-large John Powers reviews the new season of Sugar, starring Colin Farrell as a private eye with a secret. Quite a secret. This is Fresh Air.
12: This week on Science Friday, China was the first country to approve a brain-computer interface implant. And that's just one milestone in their booming biotech industry.
13: China's rise in biotechnology is not just a random or overnight event.
12: We'll talk about what that means for the rest of the world on Science Friday from WNYC Studios.
14: This afternoon at 3 on WUGA. Coming ahead on WUGA at 1 o'clock is Reveal, and at 2, Here and Now. On Here and Now, the federal government's drilling unpermitted water wells in New Mexico for use in border wall construction. Customs and Border Protection says it doesn't need permission to tap the groundwater. Ranchers are concerned. It's coming up in the 2 o'clock hour.
0: This is Fresh Air. The Apple TV series Sugar stars Colin Farrell as John Sugar, an L.A. private eye with the strangest of secrets. Its second season is currently being released and finds him seeking a missing person in areas of Los Angeles you won't find in the tourist brochures. Our critic at large, John Powers, says that Sugar has a strange, starry-eyed allure that he found irresistible.
15: Aliens from outer space come in basically two kinds. The first are murderous invaders that need to be destroyed. Think Alien or Predator. In more complex stories like The Man Who Fell to Earth or Arrival, The ETs don't come to wreak havoc, but to engage with our world, often discovering what it means to be human. The latter is what you get in Sugar, the seductive Apple TV series whose second season is now unfolding. Here, the alien, played by a terrific Colin Farrell, doesn't merely travel between planets, but between genres. He learns to be human by becoming a private eye in Los Angeles. Or maybe a fantasy of a private eye, one who tools around L.A. in a vintage Corvette Stingray, sports immaculately tailored suits, and has a spirit so pure he makes Philip Marlowe seem sinister. Wrapping noir inside science fiction, or maybe the other way around, Sugar injects fresh feeling into storylines that have grown more than a little musty. Now, Sugar's first season was nearly impossible to review because its shocking reveal that Private Detective John Sugar is actually from another planet didn't come until episode 6. So late you couldn't intelligently discuss the series without spoiling it. In its final episode, we learn that Sugar is part of a team of aliens sent to Earth to monitor and observe. But they've been betrayed and must flee our planet to avoid being killed. Sugar stays behind. In season 2, cut off from his home planet, he's back to detective work. Where the first season's client was a Hollywood mogul, this new one moves us into the LA of the powerless. Sugar takes the case of aspiring boxer Danny Moon, played by Jin Ha, a Korean immigrant who wants him to find his missing brother, who has dangerous men on his tail. Sugar quickly finds himself faced with Latino street gangs and a dirty cop named Vega, played with menacingly placid amusement by Tony Dalton, who you may know as the psycho Lalo Salamanca in Better Call Saul. Clearly needing help, Sugar hires a streetwise assistant. She's played by Sasha Calle, and calls in favors from his scruffy police pal, slyly played by Shea Whigham. Naturally, there's also a mysterious woman, Charlotte, the wonderful Irish actress Laura Donnelly, who just as naturally has eyes for Sugar. Heck, he's Colin Farrell. As part of his interplanetary mission, Sugar has been ordered not to assimilate, eat no meat, have no sex, don't kill anybody. But as the story progresses, with the amoral Vega looking unstoppable and Charlotte coming on pretty darn sexy, we wonder if he'll be corrupted into violating those taboos. Here, you sense temptation coming when he first meets Charlotte in a bar.
16: Hello.
17: Hi.
16: I don't mean it as... Have we met before?
17: I don't think so.
16: Zurich, the sustainability conference, that wasn't you?
17: No.
16: My mistake.
17: Not at all. John Sugar.
16: Sugar? Like what, sweet?
17: I suppose.
16: I'm Charlotte.
17: Like the web.
16: Like the spider's web.
15: The late, great David Lynch said that what drew him into a story was a mood, a mental atmosphere he wanted to be inside. I get that in Sugar, with its riffs on genres I love, its undertow of City Light's melancholy, and the way Sugar's alienness puts a spin on everything, from the heightened way L.A. is shot to his philosophical ruminations on existence. Sugar learned about Earth by watching old pictures like Casablanca. He's now a film buff. And one of the show's stylistic trademarks is to cut in clips from black and white movies that echo what he's experiencing in the story. Even when this technique feels a bit mannered, these clips remind us that Sugar often approaches life through the mythologizing of the Hollywood dream machine. Rather like us, come to think of it. It's one of the best science fiction cliches that aliens often possess more humanity than human beings. The empathetic Sugar certainly does, whether he's quietly washing the dishes for the grandmother of a murder victim, believing villains would go straight if only they could, seeing himself in LA's uprooted immigrants and unhoused people, or reacting in horror at how heartlessly the dispossessed are treated. This city breaks your heart, he tells us. While we might mock a human detective for being so unhard-boiled, Farrell wins us over with the subtlety and charm we expect from his performances. Deploying his charisma with great discretion, he gives us a sugar who may look like a perfectly cool detective, but whose interactions have an earnest, awkward, off-kilter honesty that gives every scene an offbeat twirl. In fact, one of the very best things about the show is that, like its hero, it isn't cynical. Sugar lives in the elegant Hotel del Corazon, the hotel of the heart. And this seems just right. Far, far from home, John Sugar is a lonely soul, lost in space, but forever trying to do the right thing.
0: John Powers reviewed Sugar, starring Colin Farrell, now in its second season on Apple TV. In the new comedy film The Invite, an unhappily married couple invite the couple upstairs over for an uncomfortable and revelatory dinner party. On Monday's show, the film's screenwriters, Rashida Jones and Will McCormick, they're longtime writing and producing partners, as well as actors. Hope you can join us. Fresh Air's executive producer is Sam Brigger. Our technical director and engineer is Audrey Bentham, with additional engineering support from Julian Hertzfeld and Charlie Kyer. For Terry Gross and Tanya Mosley, I'm David Bianculli.
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18: A federal program that helps schools pay for internet access is under review by the FCC. The agency says it's worried about screen time for kids. School districts say being connected to the web is critical for education.
19: 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You'd have to look at reducing the services that you provide students.
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14: 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It's 92 degrees now.
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20: From the Center for Investigative Reporting and PRX, this is Reveal. I'm Al Ledson. For the country's 250th anniversary, I'm in Montgomery, Alabama.
21: Montgomery was the first city in the South in which the entire Negro community united and squarely faced its age-old oppressor.
20: And still, this city is leading a push for civil rights.
22: It's like being in a rowboat. If you don't work, you're going to float backward.
20: I'm here to meet with Brian Stevenson, who's built a series of one-of-a-kind memorials commemorating the sins of the past with an eye to a better future.
22: If we can lift up truth in the heart of Dixie, then there's not a place in America that can say, well, they can do that there, but we can't do it here.
20: The long pursuit of justice, 250 years and counting. That's today on Reveal. But first, this news.
3: Live from NPR News, I'm Lakshmi Singh. President Trump is refusing to sign a bipartisan affordability bill intended to lower the cost of housing and encourage more home construction. On social media, the Republican leader said
1: He was protesting Congress's inability to pass a strict voter identification bill with the country well into midterm primary season. Trump had 10 days until today to sign or veto or allow the legislation to take effect at midnight without his signature. The administration has ousted the remaining leadership at the Election Assistance Commission. This leaves the independent agency in a precarious position heading into November's midterm elections. We have more from NPR's Ashley Lopez.
6: The White House says it has removed the last few commissioners of the Election Assistance Commission. This is an independent agency created in the wake of the 2000 presidential election, a close race plagued by administrative errors. The agency has since helped provide election officials with resources and has collected data about how elections went. The EAC was created to have four commissioners. At the beginning of this year, one Republican member abruptly resigned, and now another is also resigning. The agency's two Democratic members, however, were removed. Ashley Lopez, NPR News.
1: President Trump says Iran asked to keep negotiating an end to hostilities, and the U.S. agreed, but that the June ceasefire was over. He gave an update on social media today after three Qatari and Saudi commercial tankers came under fire this week and led to retaliatory strikes between the war rivals. Joseph Otell is a retired four-star general and served as commander of U.S. Central Command from 2016 to 2019. On NPR, Votel was asked if he believed Iran was willing to risk prolonged war with the U.S. to maintain control over the Strait of Hormuz.
8: Well, I think that's a big takeaway out of just these last 72, 96 hours, that Iran is principally focused on permanent sovereign control of the Straits of Hormuz, and they are willing to accept the risk of large-scale conflict before they're willing to relinquish it.
1: Goldman Sachs is prohibiting employees from betting on prediction markets such as Polymarket and Kalshi. NPR's Bobby Allen reports on the latest investment firm to warn staff against abusing confidential information.
23: Prediction markets offer betting on many topics involving finance, whether it's a company's quarterly earnings or what an analyst will say on an investor call or when a company will introduce a new service. The new rule from Goldman Sachs prohibits employees from placing bets on future outcomes related to finance, corporate America, elections, or geopolitics. It does allow for employees to wager on sports and entertainment. Billions of dollars are traded every week on prediction market sites, which are largely unregulated. Despite the new rule, Goldman Sachs CEO David Solomon said earlier this year that prediction markets were, quote, super interesting, and that he had met with prediction market executives over possible partnerships. Bobby Allen, NPR News.
1: It's NPR. The Africa Centers for Disease Control and Prevention says the ongoing Ebola outbreak in the Democratic Republic of Congo is the fastest growing Ebola outbreak ever recorded. This comes amid reports that the outbreak has spread to two new provinces in the country. NPR's Jewel Bright has details.
24: Health officials say they are tracing potential Ebola cases in the provinces of Chopo and Haut-Uele. Two suspected cases are also being tested in the city of Kisangani, one of Congo's biggest cities. Health officials say the suspected cases suggest the outbreak is now spreading beyond three provinces in the country's eastern region, which had been the epicenter of the outbreak. More than 1,700 Ebola cases have been recorded in the DRC since the start of the outbreak in May, and at least 600 people have died. This week, health workers responding to the outbreak threatened to go on strike to protest poor working conditions and the non-payment of salaries. Jewel Bright, NPR News, Lagos.
1: The German automaker Volkswagen says it plans to significantly scale back its model lineup after Europe's largest automaker reported an 8.6% decline in global deliveries. More than a third of the decline is in China, where the German automaker is struggling to compete with Chinese rivals. Volkswagen's top executive says sales were affected by geopolitical tensions as well as increasing costs. The company has not said if it now intends to implement its plan for mass layoffs. I'm Lakshmi Singh, NPR News.
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20: 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I'm Al Edson. This year marks America's 250th anniversary.
5: it made me think a lot about the last big anniversary, the bicentennial in 1976. I know, I'm dating myself. I was so young, I barely remember. Just the excitement, seeing the number 76 everywhere.
7: Last night, the Statue of Liberty and the sky around her were set aglow with great splashes of reds and whites and orange.
5: Fireworks and my father. He was a military man, and I have this hazy memory from around that time of sitting on his lap watching TV. Now, back then, TV went off air late at night. I know, crazy, right? But before it went to static, sometimes patriotic images appeared on the screen. There was one with an eagle flying in a blue sky and another of Mount Rushmore. My dad told me he wanted to see it and that one day we would go. Now, we went to a lot of different places, but we never made it to Rushmore. When I was older, I was in the area, and so I figured I'd go, take some pictures, and send them to my dad. But going to Rushmore broke my heart. When you live thousands of miles away, it's just a sculpture chiseled out of a mountain, an impressive feat to see. But when you're there, if you're open to it, you can see America's sins carved right there in the rock. The Black Hills, where Rushmore stands, is sacred to the native population. White settlers claimed the land for themselves anyway in the name of freedom. Many of the men who stare out of the monument's face professed high-minded ideals like all men are created equal, but what they really meant was all white men, not Native Americans, not people of color, not women. Looking at those massive faces, staring off into the distance, I couldn't help but think that my dad's America was looking at the monument from 1,000 miles away and appreciating its majesty. But my America is the one up close, where the dark truth lies in the shadows cast by the sculptures. For me, as we mark America's 250th birthday, I can't ignore those dark truths. And there's one place that acknowledges the honest history of this country better than any place I know. The National Memorial for Peace and Justice in Montgomery, Alabama. It's a site where victims of lynching are remembered.
19: So right now I am in the memorial and I'm walking through and there's a lush green lawn in front of it. There are statues made of iron of enslaved people in chains. And then you walk up a pathway to the full memorial itself, and it is breathtaking.
5: More than 4,000 race-based lynchings are documented here, from as early as 1870 to about 1950. There are rows and rows of monoliths with names of the dead that seem to stretch forever.
19: Clay County, Roscoe Smith, July 6, 1913. Duval County. Bowman Cook, September 8th. John Marine, September 8th, 1919. Benjamin Hart, August 24th. Edgar Phillips, 1923. Eugene Berna, December 30th, 1920.
5: As you walk through the memorial, it gently lowers you under the monoliths, down to another floor. One of the walls tells the stories of some of the victims.
19: Arthur Jordan was lynched in Warrenton, Virginia in 1888 for eloping with a white woman. George Briscoe was lynched in Annapolis, Maryland in 1884 for an alleged robbery. As you get closer to the bottom, there is a waterfall. It's like going down the wood. It's beautiful. And there is an inscription on top of the wood. It says, "Thousands of African Americans are unknown victims of racial terror lynching, whose deaths cannot be documented. Many whose names will never be known. They are all honored here." For me, it's just sitting with it, right? Like, understanding what this country has done and what has been lost. And also, if we didn't have monuments like this, we wouldn't know or remember.

0: Justice Initiative, which provides legal representation to people who are marginalized and incarcerated. His book about this work, called Just Mercy, was a bestseller and later became a movie. My conversation with Brian is an expanded version of one we first produced for our interview podcast, More to the Story. Brian, thanks so much for taking the time to talk to me today.
1: Absolutely.
0: You know, I consider myself a Southerner. And when I got off the plane here, the humidity gave me a warm hug. And I felt like I am home.
1: Yeah.
0: I am home. But I also was thinking on the drive to the hotel, you know, what a contradiction that is in a lot of ways, being a Black man who was raised in the South and all the experiences that come with being a young Black man being raised in the South. But then also feeling like when I am here, that this is home.
1: Yeah.
0: When I think about the memorial and the legacy sites that you have built here, it feels almost impossible or a miracle. If you had asked me, a young man growing up in Jacksonville, Florida, that was supposed to go to Nathan Bedford Forrest High School, if I ever thought that there would be something like this anywhere in the South, I would have told you you're absolutely crazy.
1: Yeah.
0: So I guess my question is, how did you make what has happened here in Montgomery happen?
1: You know, well, first of all, I so appreciate you giving voice to that dynamic where the South feels like home and the humidity embraces you. When I think about the Black experience in America, it is predominantly a Southern experience. At the end of the Civil War, the 4 million people who were emancipated were all in the Deep South. 90% of the Black population lived in the Deep South. It's only during the 20th century, in response to mass violence and terror, that we begin to see this exodus of 6 million Black people going to the Midwest and the West and all of these different places. But they carried a cultural awareness, an environmental sensibility, if you will, that was entirely Southern. And those traditions stayed. So I think it's important to acknowledge that when we talk about the history of race, or we talk about the history of African Americans. And there is a contradiction. There is a kind of tension in that. And I certainly lived that and experienced that. And so when I moved here in the 1980s, there were 59 monuments and memorials to the Confederacy, and you could not find the word slave, slavery, or enslavement anywhere in the city landscape. And the absence of any acknowledgement of that history bothered me. I saw it as a problem, but it wasn't a priority then. It wasn't a focus then. I was focused on trying to get people who were innocent out of prison, focused on getting people free from wrongful convictions, sparing people who had been sentenced to death, helping children, all of that. And then probably about 15 years ago, I remember a really fitful night trying to sleep and waking up, and I began to worry we were moving into an era where we might not be able to win Brown versus Board of Education. And today, I'm quite heartbroken that we probably would not win Brown versus Board of Education. I don't think our court today would do something that disruptive on behalf of a disfavored group of people. And what that just made me realize is that we were going to have to get outside the courts and change the narrative environment to make it possible to restore a primary commitment to the rule of law and protecting the marginalized, the vulnerable, which is what I'd been trying to do my whole career. And in thinking about how we change the narrative environment, confronting the legacy of race in the absence of any honest discourse about race just rose to the top. And it was a gradual process. I'd gone to the Apartheid Museum in South Africa and saw a powerful cultural institution that did not shy away from the horrors of apartheid. They have two entrances, one says white, one says colored. You buy a ticket, you have to go through the door that corresponds to your ticket. There was a room in there with nooses hanging from the ceiling.
0: Wow.
1: And I just remember thinking, we don't have any institutions in America like that. Then I went to Berlin and saw a cultural landscape that was so intent on reckoning with the history of the Holocaust. You can't go 200 meters in Berlin without seeing monuments and memorials and stones to Stapelstein are everywhere. And the absence of any kind of iconography. There are no Adolf Hitler statues in Berlin. There's no monuments to the perpetrators of the Holocaust. There's a commitment to teaching people about the

0: Holocaust. You can't graduate from high school without a demonstrated knowledge of the Holocaust. And the absence of that in America really began to kind of influence the way I thought we needed to create a new landscape. I mean, Germany was the villain of the 20th century, and now they're our most trusted, or one of our most trusted allies. And so to me, it was a path to redemption that we just had not taken up. Now, of course, a black majority took over in South Africa, so there was a change in power. The Nazis lost the war, change in power, and there really hasn't been a change of power in this country. So we knew we were going to have to take it on, and we just did it incrementally. We first put up markers in the city that just acknowledge the history of slavery in Montgomery. We began identifying the buildings and the streets where people were being trafficked. And that generated such a powerful emotional response, particularly in the black community. When we put up our first marker, people came out and were literally weeping. And it impressed me, the power that that had. And then we decided, after we did the research about lynching, to put up markers at lynching spaces and saw power there. And that's when we made the decision to create the National Memorial. And of course, you can't understand this history of lynching and terror violence without understanding slavery and the legacy of slavery. And so then we built the Legacy Museum, and now we have these four sites. And it's just taken intentionality. We see them as narrative spaces. We're trying to tell a story about America. We don't see these as black museums. We see these as American museums that focus on the history of race, because obviously black people didn't lynch themselves. They didn't enslave themselves. This is an American story that needs to be understood. And it's been fascinating to get where we are now. And I didn't fully see it. You said somebody had asked you, would there be a place like this when we were young? If somebody had asked me 10 years ago, I would have said, not likely, not possible. But now I'm really proud that we have made Montgomery, Alabama, arguably the most truthful space in America when it comes to confronting the legacy of slavery and the legacy of lynching. This was once, and was acknowledged as the cradle of the Confederacy. And what excites me about doing something like this here, if we can lift up truth in the cradle of the Confederacy, if we can lift up truth in the heart of Dixie, then there's not a place in America that can say, well, they can do that there, but we can't do it here. And to me, that is the power of creating a new cultural landscape in a city like Montgomery.
1: I've done a lot of research in the past about lynching. And, I think I came into it because I started researching Ida B. Wells.
0: Yeah.
1: And once you start researching her, it just kind of cracks it all open.
0: Sure.
1: And so before I came here for the first time, I thought I understood how many lynchings had happened in America. I had a book that, categorized a lot of the lynchings in America. And then I came here and I was just, the only word I can put to it is overwhelmed at the amount of people who have been lynched in this country.
0: Yeah.
1: And the fact that it is not something that we talk about in our daily lives.
0: Yeah,
1: the number is just incredible. And so what's to me amazing about the memorial is that, first of all, as soon as you get to the memorial, you're confronted with how many people we're talking about here. And then you walk through it and experience it.
0: Mm-hmm.
1: It's a life-changing moment.
0: Yeah.
1: How did you, think about the design and bringing people in and all of that?
0: Well, thank you. I think the first thing we realized when I went to Berlin to see the Holocaust Memorial there, which sits in the center of the city, it's very powerful, but there's just these concrete rectangular slabs, and you enter them and then they become dense and they kind of, and there's no narrative about the Holocaust. They trust people to come to Berlin with an understanding of the Holocaust so that they can step into that memorial and be impacted by it, because they trust people to have that history, that knowledge. I knew we could not do that with regard to the history of lynching. And so we knew we had to create a space that, again, took people on a journey. Mm-hmm. And I wanted people to walk briefly through the history of slavery, because without enslavement, we wouldn't have had, you know, 100 years of mob violence directed at Black people. And so we give them that narrative. The first thing you see when you come to the memorial is this sculpture by Kwame Okotobamfo of enslaved people in chains. And what was important to me about that was it depicts the brutality of slavery, but it also depicts the humanity of the enslaved. There's mm-hmm. a mother holding her child while she's reaching for the man in front of her. The memorial square was important because, you know, I wanted something that represented people. Most people in this country can't name a single Black person who was lynched between 1877 and 1950. Just say, name one. Mm-hmm. They can't do it. That's how little we've talked about this history. And so for that first quarter, I wanted people to kind of see the names, to see the lives, and to see the dates. You know, our legal system is organized by counties. Our criminal justice system, our public safety system is organized by counties. And that was the reason why we organized the memorial county by county. And some counties have dozens of lynchings. Some counties have two or three. But to get that orientation that we're talking about people mm-hmm. at the first level is important. And then we begin to elevate the monuments, because the truth is that lynching in America could have been done in darkness. It could have been done where the bodies were immediately buried under the ground, where you didn't see much evidence of it. But their intention wasn't just to kill people. Their intention was to terrorize Black people, to torment, to taunt, to force Black people to commit to and submit to racial hierarchy and Jim Crow. And so these bodies would be left hanging from trees and hanging from telephone poles and hanging from high structures, sometimes for days. The family would come and try to cut the body down, and they wouldn't let them. They would take bodies sometimes through Black neighborhoods and force people out on the steps to witness this brutality. Mm-hmm. And that's why we call it racial terrorism, because the intent very much was to terrorize the entire African-American community. And so we wanted something that gave people some appreciation for how this history of terror violence, this history of brutality, hung over the entire Black community. Mm-hmm. And that's what we want people to experience when they go through the memorial. And then we wanted them to understand what this was about. It was not about law and order. It was not about crime. They were lynched for social transgressions. They were lynched for not calling a white person sir, not getting off the sidewalk when white people pass, going to the front of the door instead of the back of the door. They were lynched for asserting their human rights and their dignity. Mary Turner, 8 months pregnant, was lynched because she complained about her husband's lynching. And the mob came to her house and lynched her, mutilated her body. And so we have in the third quarter those narratives, because we think it's important for people to understand that this is not about public safety. This is not about law and order. This is right. about terrorizing people. And so that was very much important in terms of how we conceptualized it. And then, of course, we document over 4,000 lynchings at the memorial, but there are thousands more that we can't document. And that's what the water wall is there to remind people. There are thousands more people who have been lynched than we'll ever be able to detail.
2: Coming up, more from my conversation with lawyer and racial justice activist Brian Stevenson. He tells me that in order for America to move forward as a nation, we have to have an honest accounting of our past.
0: We are in the midst of a narrative struggle. That is, I think, the challenge that our generation must confront.
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6: With your Athens area weather for Friday, July 10th, I'm Colin Vereen. Today, mostly sunny, a chance of showers and thunderstorms this afternoon with highs in the mid-90s and heat index values up to 103 degrees. Tonight, mostly cloudy, a slight chance of showers and thunderstorms this evening with lows in the mid-70s. Tomorrow, Saturday, partly sunny, a 50% chance of showers and thunderstorms that afternoon with highs in the lower 90s. 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
2: From the Center for Investigative Reporting and PRX, this is Reveal. I'm Al Letson. It's America's 250th birthday, and to mark the anniversary, I recently traveled to Montgomery, Alabama, to talk with Brian Stevenson. He's built a series of groundbreaking historical sites there, acknowledging the dark truth of America's past. We talked just steps from the National Memorial for Peace and Justice, which commemorates America's history of lynching.
1: I'm curious how you see modern-day tragedies as fitting into lynching. And when I think about that, I'm thinking specifically about George Floyd, mm-hmm. Breonna Taylor, mm-hmm. Ahmaud Arbery. Mm-hmm. Like, will their names go into the memorial? How do you weigh that out?
0: Yeah. Well, I see the modern-day challenges as a manifestation of the underlying narrative of racial difference, of racial bigotry that we are still fighting against.
1: Right.
0: And that's why I spend so much time talking about the narrative problem that we have inherited. For me, the great evil of slavery in America wasn't the forced labor, wasn't the brutality, wasn't the violence. All of those things were horrific. I think the greatest evil of slavery in this country was the narrative we created to justify enslavement. Because people who enslaved other people didn't want to think of themselves as immoral or indecent or unchristian. And how do you think of yourself as moral and decent when you're pulling a mother away from her screaming children, knowing that that mother will never see those children again because you're treating her as property? Well, you need a narrative. And in this country, a false narrative was created where it was said that black people are not as good as white people. Black people are less capable, less worthy, less decent, more dangerous, need more control. And that narrative is what sustained slavery for 246 years. And it's the reason why the Civil War ended chattel slavery, but did not end the torment and terror that black people faced. I often argue that the North won the Civil War, but the South won the narrative war, because those ideas of racial hierarchy, of white supremacy, continued after the Civil War. And that's what creates this century of terror violence. And so if somebody's being lynched because they didn't say the word sir, that's about this narrative that says you have to challenge anybody who asserts this. And that continues throughout first half of the 20th century. Then we get into the civil rights era, where people begin to tear down the legal architecture of Jim Crow and segregation, and we made progress. I'm a product of that progress. But that narrative, it still continued. And that's what I see as connecting the murder of George Floyd, the murder of Ahmaud Arbery, the murder of Breonna Taylor, and so many other people to this history. And for me, it's important to acknowledge the differences, right, so that people don't misjudge what the challenge is, right? You don't have to be killed to be the victim of a presumption of dangerousness and guilt by a police officer. And because I'm getting older, I can tell you that when you have to constantly navigate a presumption of dangerousness and guilt, when the burden is on you when you're stopped by the police to have to make sure that you come out of that safely, when you have to keep confronting presumptions of incompetence because of your color, it's exhausting. And so I see violence rooted in that narrative as a manifestation of this larger historical problem. It's connected to the legacy of slavery, as it is to lynching, as it is to Jim Crow and segregation. Uh-huh. I mean, 6 million black people fled the American South during the first half of the 20th century. We have a wealth gap in America today.
1: Yeah.
0: Rooted in this forced exodus of millions of Black people, some of whom left lands that they own.
1: Yeah.
0: So they couldn't give wealth to their children and grandchildren because of terror violence. That's a consequence of lynching.
1: It's interesting that you bring that up because I think a lot about the quote unquote great migration.
0: Mm-hmm.
1: And when I was in school, it was taught to me like, you know, oh, Black people are leaving for better opportunities. And I believed that for a very long time until, you know, Isabel Wilkerson's book came out.
0: Yeah.
1: And then it shifted the way I looked at everything.
0: Yeah.
1: But I feel like we are moving back into that space
0: mm-hmm.
1: where history is being rewritten and forgotten intentionally.
0: Absolutely.
1: And so kids in school, like in my home state of Florida, they have changed the narrative. And now kids in school are being taught things like slavery benefited some of the enslaved people.
0: Yeah.
1: It feels like we move forward and then we move back five steps.
0: Yeah. Well, we are in the midst of a narrative struggle. That is, I think, the challenge that our generation must confront. And I really want to try to bring that into focus for people, because if we don't understand that that's what we're now contending with, we're going to not make the progress that we need to make. When you're enslaved, you have to focus on freedom. I can't blame our enslaved ancestors for not worrying about narratives. Frederick Douglass and others were trying to do that. Booker T. Washington, you know, W.E.B. Du Bois. But when you're enslaved, you have to focus on freedom. When you're being terrorized and lynched, you have to focus on security.
1: Mm-hmm.
0: It's only when you get to a level of security that you can then focus on civil rights, which is what people did in the 1950s and 60s, the right to vote, the right to be treated fairly and equally. But here in the 21st century, we're in a narrative struggle. We have to now fight to correct the historic record, to have an honest accounting of what happened to our parents and grandparents and their parents. Because without an honest accounting, we will not make it to the next step. And the next step for me is repair. It's reconciliation. It's restoration. It's recovery from. It's what you see happening in Germany, mm-hmm. what you see happening in other places where there's been transitional justice. And yeah, we have to really see the kind of manipulation of these historical narratives as big a threat to the future of a healthy America, a healthy community, a healthy nation, as Jim Crow laws were, as lynching was, as enslavement was. And the difficulty we have, as I said earlier, is that we have to do it without the kind of power you typically have when you're kind of writing the story. And so, sure, a lot of people would be comforted by the idea that slavery was a good thing for Black people, but it's just not honest.
1: Yeah.
0: It's just dishonest. There were 13 million victims of a violent crime, kidnapping, that were on the continent of Africa. And then on top of being kidnapped, they were trafficked. And then they were enslaved. And then they were brutalized. And then they were subjected to all of these things. And that went on for decades. And if we don't acknowledge the criminality of these things, of enslavement, then we're going to be vulnerable to narratives like that. Oh, it benefited Black people. Yeah. It was not that bad. And people who enslaved other people weren't that bad. And I just think that has to be seen as the essential struggle of this era.
1: A couple years ago, after the horrific massacre at Mother Emanuel in South Carolina, Breed Newsom climbed on top of that flagpole, pulled the Confederate flag down.
0: Yeah.
1: Soon after, the state of South Carolina pulled down all of the Confederate flags. And I have to tell you that as a Black man growing up in the South, Bree's action did not anger me, but the state taking it down made me angry.
0: Mm-hmm.
1: And the reason why it made me angry is because they were taking down the symbol, but not taking down the behavior that the symbol stands for.
0: Yeah.
1: The thing that I tell people about the South is that in many ways, I think the South is one of the most honest parts of the country because you know. Whereas, like, in California, I don't know. People know how to hide it a little better. But I do think, you know, in the time sense, I've grown a little bit in my thought process in the fact that, like, taking down those flags may have been a part of, like, the beginning of changing the narrative.
0: Mm-hmm.
1: I'm just curious what you think about all of
0: that. Yeah, well, I mean, I totally understand what you're saying. And, you know, we still have a landscape littered with all of this iconography. And it is a signal, although it's also painful, that you're surrounded by people who express these really hateful things with impunity, with confidence. It was a gesture, but it wasn't honest. It would have been more honest to say, we have been flying this flag because we have been trying to stay aligned to these narratives that we inherited from those who tried to defend slavery, that tried to defend these ideas of racial hierarchy. And part of the problem that I see us facing now is that we make it too easy for people to do something performative, to make a gesture that doesn't get to the core of the problem. A lot of companies in this country embrace DEI after 2021. They said Black Lives Matter, but it wasn't rooted. I wanted those companies to say, okay, for decades in this company, we have denied promotions, we have denied opportunities to Black people and women because we didn't feel comfortable putting Black people and women in leadership positions. The Black people and the women were the most qualified. They were the most capable. They were denied these opportunities unfairly. That's what we did. Mm-hmm. And so we're now going to acknowledge that for decades, we have denied the most capable, most qualified people promotions in leadership roles because of their gender and their race. And we're not going to do that anymore. We're going to commit to a more diverse leadership community based on merit.
1: Mm-hmm.
0: We're going to now not give in to bigotry and fear based on gender bias, et cetera. We're going to change all of that. And if that's what they had said, then it would be unacceptable now to just eliminate your DEI program. It'd be unacceptable now to just take that down. But because we didn't root it in truth and honesty about the why, we weren't prepared for a counter narrative that come back and says, we don't want you to do that.
1: How do you respond to people like the first person that comes to mind for me, because I'm a Floridian, is Ron DeSantis, Governor Ron DeSantis, when he basically says the reason why he does not want children to be taught these things is because he doesn't want white kids to feel bad about what happened in the past. Like, what's your response to that?
0: I just think it's not healthy. We teach people not to steal. We teach people not to kill. We teach people not to use words that are hurtful. We teach people not to hit. You teach children not to do things that are wrong. And when they do something wrong, we want them to feel bad about the wrong thing that they did.
1: Mm-hmm.
0: That is the way we get to a better place. It's interesting, in the American South, people are taught about the Civil War. Hundreds of thousands of people were killed. You should feel bad about that. But we don't not teach them about it. We teach them about the Holocaust. You should feel bad about that. And so I think every American should feel bad about slavery. It's so interesting. We're having this conversation. So last night, I'm digging deep into this genealogy stuff, and I'm just discovering these things. And turns out my great-great-great-grandmother was raped by a white overseer. And it just breaks my heart, you know, but it should break anybody's heart,
1: mm-hmm.
0: right? Do I want to know it? Absolutely. Absolutely. Do I want to think about what that meant for her? Because she loved the child, my great-grandfather,
1: mm-hmm.
0: despite the fact that that child was the product of rape. She could have said, I don't want nothing to do with this child. But despite the violence of slavery, despite the horrors of slavery, my great-great-grandmother chose to love in the midst of agony, in the midst of suffering. And that tells me something about her character. And what I realize is that in my DNA is, yes, this history of violence, but there's also this history of powerful love, powerful love. And I think that's what we can help people understand. The purpose in teaching people about it is to not make you feel bad, but to make you prepare yourself to create a world where we never again tolerate racial bigotry. And the governor and others are creating a generation of people who are indifferent to racism and bigotry, as we're seeing play out now,
1: right.
0: who are indifferent to language that is offensive and derogatory, who are indifferent to all of these things. And so that's what I think we're creating by this refusal. And what's interesting to me, again, I think Germany is a powerful example. Like I said, you can't graduate from high school in Germany without demonstrating a detailed knowledge of the Holocaust. And they don't have people saying, oh, we can't teach our children about the Holocaust. That might make them feel uncomfortable or ashamed. It's the opposite. They're building a society that is better prepared to never again have fascism create the kind of authoritarianism that led to the murder of millions of people who were different. And we haven't done that.
2: Coming up, the final part of my conversation with Brian Stevenson. He talks about how he views his own identity within the larger American story as the country marks its 250th birthday.
0: I'm not going to let somebody tell me that I'm less of an American or I'm a marginal American or I'm some other kind of deficient American. I feel like I am an essential American.
2: This is Reveal. Stay with us.

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1: 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If you want change, you have to do something. Who's with me?
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4: From the Center for Investigative Reporting and PRX, this is Reveal. I'm Al Ledson. Recently, I traveled to Montgomery, Alabama, to interview Brian Stevenson, a longtime lawyer and racial justice activist who's built a museum and memorials there that compel us to look squarely at America's darkest chapters. As the Trump administration attempts to erase Black history at the nation's museums and national parks, these sites, which commemorate American slavery, lynching, and racial terror, are more vital than ever. So as America celebrates its 250th year, I wanted to talk with Brian about what this American anniversary means to him and what his hopes are for the country's next 50 years.
5: I think as a storyteller, I've been thinking about this a lot lately. I have been told, pounded into my head, the three-act structure, right? So you start off with an inciting incident, something like sets the story off. You move into the beginning of the second act, and our hero is on the journey. The second act complicates everything, gets harder. You don't know how the hero is going to win. Yeah. And then the third act is the hero wins, right? Yeah. Like, that's the structure that we all have.
6: Yeah.
5: And I think that structure works against us when we are talking about the struggle for civil rights and justice.
6: That's right.
5: Because it tells us that there is an end.
6: Yes.
5: You know, and like when I come here all the time, it's a reminder to me that there is no end.
6: That's right.
5: That the story is never ending.
6: Yeah.
5: And the fight for justice is going to keep going. Like, we're never going to get to a place where we can say, like, this is done. We have handled this.
6: Yeah.
5: Because the forces that are against peace and justice, because there's always going to be an opposite.
6: Sure.
5: That opposite is going to continue fighting.
6: Sure. No, that's absolutely true. I mean, just look at America 5 years ago and look at America today. And so, yes, people ask me all the time, what is justice? I say, justice is a constant struggle. You have to be willing to struggle. It's like being in a boat, rowboat. If you don't stroke, if you don't work, you're going to float backward. It's just the way currents work. But you shouldn't be burdened by that, because it means that you get to commit. There's so many people, I've heard them say this. Oh, I wish I would have been alive during the time of slavery. I would have been an abolitionist. I would have been able to do great things as an abolitionist. Oh, I wish I could have been working with Ida B. Wells. I would have been an anti-lynching crusader. Man, I wish I could have been on the Eben Pettus Bridge with Dr. King in 1965. I would have been marching right there. Well, if you're alive in 2026, you have the same opportunity as the abolitionists of the 19th century, as the anti-lynching crusaders at the first half of the 20th century, as the Civil Rights Committee, to stand up and say the things that need to be done, to do the things that need to be done, to struggle for justice. And your children will have that opportunity. And the nature of the issues may shift. They may change. I mean, nobody was talking about climate change in the way that we need to be talking about it today. Nobody was talking about the plight of people who are undocumented the way we have to be talking about that today. Nobody was talking about gender violence and a whole host of things that we now need to talk about when we talk about justice work. So that will always be with us. But rather than seeing that as a burden, I see that as an opportunity to never get to the point where you can't be required to do justice and love mercy, just like your foreparents.
5: I've been to the memorial twice now.
6: Mm-hmm.
5: And every time I go, I am hit with a deep, deep sadness.
6: Yeah.
5: That very quickly turns into anger. Once I work through like my sadness, my anger, I do feel triumphant.
6: Yeah.
5: I do feel like, and still we are here.
6: Yeah.
5: You know, I feel that.
6: Yeah.
5: But I'm curious how you get a society full of people who just want comfort and convenience.
6: Yeah.
5: To actually engage
6: yeah.
5: with something that is truly hard and yeah. difficult?
6: That is the essential question. It is absolutely essential question. Because I think every American should feel what you feel. Every American should feel heartbroken, should feel angry that we allowed lawlessness and mob violence to kill men and women and children, that we tolerated torture and brutality in places and spaces that are considered places of justice. Every American should be heartbroken by this history of mob violence. And then we should appreciate why we can never again tolerate that kind of behavior, that kind of thinking, that kind of conduct. You know, we've got hundreds of Holocaust museums all around the world. I think we need them.
5: Mm-hmm.
6: But they exist so that every person who leaves them is prepared to say never again,
5: mm-hmm.
6: no matter what their background, no matter what their ethnicity, no matter what their religion. And we've never created institutions in this country that have encouraged people, that have pushed people to say never again should we tolerate. And so, yes, I think every American, every citizen of the world should have that same emotional reaction. And then we should understand that there's something extraordinary about the community of people who survived this.
5: Uh-huh.
6: There's something extraordinary about the strength of people who nevertheless committed to more. I mean, most of the people in that memorial, their children and siblings, many of them fought for America during World War I and during World War II. They've committed to this country.
5: Uh-huh.
6: And I just think that reality is important. I think we should be hopeful that we can create spaces now that talk honestly about this history.
5: Yeah.
6: And I think we should be energized by that. And that really is very much, for me, part of the vision. At each one of our sites, we want people to understand the harm and to grieve that harm, be impacted by that harm. And then we want people to understand the opportunity we have to do something about it, to change the future, to create a world where no child in this country is presumed dangerous or guilty because of their color.
5: Yeah.
6: No one is presumed incompetent because of their ethnicity or their race or their gender. That's the hope. And if we get people to appreciate the harm of not committing to that, then I think we can actually be hopeful about what we can achieve.
5: We are coming up on the anniversary of America's birth. What does that mean to you?
6: You know, I've been thinking about this a lot more because I've been thinking just about my own identity in this weird way. Because as you get older, you just start thinking about it. Like the first half of my life, I never talked about my grandparents. I never talked about my great-grandparents who were all enslaved. But now I find myself talking about them more and more. And if I take a DNA test, I show up in about like 18 different countries in Africa. I don't have an identity that I can articulate on the African continent. I'm a descendant of African people. And what it's made me realize is that I'm an American.
5: Yeah.
6: It's the only identity I can claim. It's the only identity I have. And so I'm going to fight for my identity as an American. And I'm not going to let somebody tell me that I'm less of an American or I'm a marginal American or I'm some other kind of deficient American. I feel like I am an essential American. And as I understand the history of this country more clearly, it's my enslaved foreparents that built this country in this South. It's our labor that created the wealth, that created the opportunities, that created the industry. It's our efforts that created the success in the 20th century. And I am proud of that commitment, despite all of the obstacles. At the same time, I feel like I am increasingly obligated to protect and defend those who've come before me. And so what I think about as I think about the 250th anniversary is I think about having to represent the 10 million black people who were enslaved for 246 years, when people try to eliminate their narratives, erase their histories, minimize their struggle, take away their stories, I feel an obligation to represent the immense suffering and constant sorrow that they endured. I feel a need to represent the millions of black people who had to deal with terror violence, mob violence, and lawlessness throughout the first half of the 20th century, who left this region to go to Chicago and Cleveland and Detroit, where they weren't embraced. They were put in the equivalent of refugee camps on the south side of Chicago and East St. Louis and South Central LA and Oakland. I feel a need to represent the people who came before me in this community, who would put on their Sunday best and go places to push for the right to vote and get beaten and battered and bloodied, go home and wipe the blood off, change the clothes and go back and do it again. I feel the need to represent their strength, their character, their struggle, and not let anybody minimize it, take it away, censor it, eliminate it. And that is the 250th anniversary moment that I am having, which is that I have to be even more committed to lifting up the honest truth of our history, to lifting up the people, because they lifted me up. It was their courage that made it possible for me to get to that public school, to get to college, to get to law school. I never met a lawyer when I got to Harvard Law School. And all of my classmates were talking about how they were the sons and daughters and grandsons and granddaughters of lawyers. I realized not only was I not related to, I'd never even met one. And at first, I felt diminished. And I remember calling my mom, said, "Mom, I don't think I belong in this law school." And my mom said, "What are you talking about?" She said, "You belong wherever you go." She said, "You're the smartest person in the world. You can do anything you want to do. Now you tell those kids why you're really at that law school." And I went back and told some of them, I said, "I'm at this law school because my great-grandfather, who was enslaved in Caroline County, Virginia, learned to read, even though it was against the law for people who were enslaved to learn to read or write. He risked his life to learn to read in the 1850s. He didn't know a civil war was coming the next decade, but he had a hope of freedom so powerful, he was willing to risk his life to learn to read. He was way more courageous than I am showing up at Harvard Law School. I didn't have to worry about being arrested or killed by trying to get a law degree." And then you start to realize that, yes, there's this history of trauma and violence and pain and suffering that we have to manage, but there's this history of resilience and strength and character and love and tenacity. And that's when I feel like, you know, we got this. We're going to do something here. I feel that that's the way I feel. I mean, I feel like, you know, even as I'm getting older, I have a lot more to do. Can do, will do, hope to do. God gives me grace. But that is, I think, what I hope this moment becomes, is a moment of reckoning with the work that lies ahead. I want, when we get to the 300th anniversary, to be able to imagine something better. I want the people coming after me to talk at the 300th anniversary differently than I'm talking now. That's got to be the hope.
5: Brian Stevenson, thank you so much for your time.
6: Of course, of course, of course. Yes, thank you.
4: Just outside, Brian's memorial is filled with the names and stories of thousands of people who were lynched for the crime that their skin was the same color as mine.

dead. Another inscription says, "For the hanged and beaten, for the shot, drowned and burned, for the tortured, tormented and terrorized, for those abandoned by the rule of law, we will remember. With hope, because hopelessness is the enemy of justice. With courage, because peace requires bravery. With persistence, because justice is a constant struggle. With faith, because we shall overcome."

Our lead producer for this week's show is Josh Sandburn, with help from Stephen Rescone and Joni Binder. Cara McGurk Allison edited the show. Field production by Bob Miller and Garrett Lee Carden. Thanks to the staff at the Equal Justice Initiative. Artist Chariscus is our fact checker. Victoria Baranetsky is our general counsel. Our production manager is the great Zulema Cobb. Score and sound design by the dynamic duo, Jay Breezy, Mr. Jim Briggs, and Fernando, my man, Yo Aruda. They had help today from Cameron Smith. Taki Telenidis is our deputy executive producer. Our executive producer is Brett Myers. Our theme music is by Camarado Lightning. 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We are a co-production of the Center for Investigative Reporting and PRX. I'm Al Letson, and remember, there is always more to the story.

0: be hurt. I mean, I could have easily walked past that reflecting pool, seen a bit of paint, decided to touch it, and I would have been in this courtroom today.
1: Davis says this case is what she describes as another baseless criminal case brought by the Trump Justice Department and part of a concerning trend.
0: I'm worried for the state of our judicial system. It just feels like it's been corrupted by the current administration.
1: That's echoed by Attorney Eisen, who describes Hearn's case as, quote, the misuse of government power against an ordinary American based on a false and politicized narrative. The next hearing in the case is scheduled for August. Jacqueline Diaz, NPR News.
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1: I'm Tiziana Deering. Journalist Gary Baum received an email informing him that a private AI tribunal would attempt to, quote, adjudicate a determination of truth about one of his articles. He decided to investigate and was blown away.
2: Journalists like myself are used to blowback, but this was something different. It was sort of Kafkaesque.
1: That's next time on Here and Now.
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4: 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I'm your host, Colin Vereen. We just heard Here and Now. Coming up next at 3 o'clock, it's Science Friday with the BBC Climate Watch. 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
5: China's biotech industry is soaring. What does it mean for the rest of the world? I'm Ira Flatow, and this is Science Friday. China was the first country to approve a brain implant linked to a computer. We'll go beyond that flashy headline to understand China's rapid ascent to a biotech superpower.
6: China's rise in biotechnology is not just a random or overnight event.
5: Plus, there's something living in the fog. Tiny pollution-eating bacteria that are not so easy to study.
7: Sometimes the fog never comes, or sometimes you see something, but it dissipates so fast.
5: And how do we prepare for the next global health crisis?
8: We have what we call the pandemic memory loss. We all write good reports, and then it ends with never again. Whatever. Of course, that is not true.
5: Stay with us.
9: As global temperatures rise, sea levels are also rising. That's because glaciers and ice sheets are melting, and also because as water gets warmer, it expands and takes up more space. So what happens when that starts to affect coastal communities? This is Climate Watch from the BBC.
10: Start warnings today.
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10: More intense floods.
14: Dramatically worse than previously predicted.
15: It matters.
16: Why can't we just stop emitting carbon altogether?
17: A climate crisis that we must not ignore.
9: I'm Caroline Steele, and this week we're on Nigeria's Atlantic coastline, where entire communities are being swallowed by the sea. The BBC's Esther Mopariola went to meet some of the residents.
18: Ayeturu, a once thriving community, now being erased one house at a time by the ocean, from which it had drawn sustenance for decades. Satellite images show how the ocean has, in about a decade, moved from the edge of town to claim dozens of houses and streets.
19: We have lost about 40 streets out of the 45 streets of the community. We have lost about 80% of the houses of the community. Our land, what is left, is about 15%.
18: With the ocean's advance, the town now hangs on the edge of extinction, at the mercy of an ocean that doesn't ask for permission before it wreaks havoc.
19: The water level will rise, then the wave becomes bigger and can rise as high as 6 to 10 feet. It slams against any structure, any building, demolish it and drag whatever it is back into the sea.
20: This is more than the story of flooding. It is an existential crisis. Ayeturu was once a shining model, an evangelical community built on shared labor and shared dreams, an industrial heartbeat along the coast. Today, the children grow up where working health centres and clean water are only imagined and not lived.
18: Mufue Olua has relocated four times. She says everything she once owned now lies buried beneath the sea.
20: Now I'm on medication daily. I had to be taking drugs. Because of this incursion and the worry about it, this is where I'm living. About 2 weeks ago, this building was standing perfectly.
18: For others, the loss is even more personal.
11: I have nothing to show my children now. Say, this is my father's grave, this is my grandfather's grave, even the ancestral home of the family. There's no more.
18: Even education is drowning. This is the only secondary school in Ayeturu, and it has been relocated five times.
12: Anytime the sea arises, it's entering the classes. Sometimes, if we are not prepared, it will carry our books away, our bags, so even wash away the chairs.
18: Niger Delta Development Commission, tasked with developing communities like Ayeturu, awarded a multi-billion naira contract for shoreline protection in Ayeturu in 2004 and re-awarded it in 2009. 22 years later, residents say nothing was built. In 2023, Nigeria's Senate investigated the contracts over concerns about non-delivery. NDDC didn't provide answers to BBC's inquiries. State officials say help is on the way.
9: Esther Mopariola, meeting the Nigerian communities dealing with rising sea levels. And that was Climate Watch from the BBC.
4: With your Athens area weather for Friday, July 10th, I'm Colin Vereen. Today, mostly sunny, a chance of showers and thunderstorms this afternoon with highs in the mid-90s and heat index values up to 103 degrees. Tonight, mostly cloudy, a slight chance of showers and thunderstorms this evening with lows in the mid-70s. Tomorrow, Saturday, partly sunny, a 50% chance of showers and thunderstorms that afternoon with highs in the lower 90s. 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
24: This is Science Friday. I'm Flora Lichtman. Later in the hour, a look into China's rapidly growing biotech industry, including being the first country to approve an invasive brain-computer interface. And what will it take to make global health initiatives more resilient? The founding director of the Africa CDC shares his thoughts. But first,
25: get inside and lock your doors. There's something in the fog.
24: What is in the fog? It's a question, as it turns out, not just for campy horror. Microbiologists also wanted to know, and they found something. My next guest went searching for fog life and is here to share her results. Tung Kao is a postdoctoral researcher at Virginia Tech. Welcome to Science Friday.
26: Thank you for having me today.
24: Thank you for being here. So fog seems mysterious, like when it rolls in, when it rolls out. Is it a challenge to actually track it down to study it?
26: Yes, this is really challenging because fog is the natural event and, you know, we cannot predict everything. So for my specific research where I had to go down to the field to collect the fog water in Pennsylvania, so I go down there checking the forecast. There is the fog tonight, so I drove down the field like about 2 hours before the forecast say that there is the fog, but sometimes the fog never comes, or sometimes that yeah, you see something, but it disappears so fast. So this is kind of like a long experiment.
0: When you're in the field, are you camping? Are you just sort of like waiting out in a field and waiting for that fog to appear?
26: I camp in the car, so that's what I can say. It's the really fun experience as a scientist, and because I love that, even it's stressful, you know, like the very first day, we just teasing about that when doing the fog collection, that we already missed the first night, that the first day that you arrived the field, you exhausted and the fog came. And my first day that I can officially collect the sample, I wait the whole night from midnight until 5 a.m. until the fog came. And it's only an hour and it's end. So I think this is the interesting of doing science, that you cannot predict anything.
0: Yes, I guess that is the adventure of it. Yeah. Why does the fog call to you?
26: It's the interesting question. Fog or cloud water is the only form of water in liquid phase in the atmosphere. So when you climb up the mountain, you were surrounded by the cloud. Or in the morning when you wake up, you see the fog around you. So I just pick up the question that, so what exactly present in that tiny droplet in the atmosphere? So we know the bacteria is around us in the air. So we just wonder that when the water present over there, what happened to that bacteria in the air?
0: What did you find in the fog? What's living in there?
26: So in the fog water, we found very diverse bacteria living in the fog. And if we average the concentration of bacteria in the fog, it is comparable with the bacteria we found in the ocean, like
0: really?
26: Average on the droplet. Yeah, so this is why we think that we should call fog water is the micro habitat. And one group of bacteria really stand out in Methylobacterium, the one that can consume formaldehyde, the pollutant in the air. And they use that formaldehyde to grow inside the fog droplet.
0: Methylobacterium. Tell me about them.
26: So this group of bacteria is specified by their ability to eat up methanol or formaldehyde. And we want to emphasize that because formaldehyde is one of the most common compounds that we found in the fog water.
0: So wait, now it's pause for a second. Formaldehyde is one of the most common chemicals you found in fog?
26: Yes, because they dissolve in the water.
0: That's so it's in the air already, and then it dissolves into the fog water.
26: Yes, that's correct. And now we found the bacteria eating that formaldehyde, and they grow inside the droplet.
0: They're eating the formaldehyde?
26: Yes, they can use formaldehyde, and they grow. And we test it in the separate experiment to confirm that with formaldehyde as the only carbon source, yes, they use it to grow.
0: This sounds like science fiction, because I think we know of formaldehyde as a toxic preservative, right?
26: Yes. So this is the interesting thing that we found, that not only that bacteria is present a lot in the fog water, we also see that maybe they help us to clean some pollutant formaldehyde when they are in the liquid phase. So this is what we found interesting.
0: How is the formaldehyde getting into the air in the first place?
26: So formaldehyde basically generates from human activity, such as vehicle emissions or industrial process. And this is pretty common around us in the air.
0: Do you think that these methylobacteria are adapted to living in fog? It seems like a hard place to live because it's like your environment appears and disappears rapidly.
26: So this is on the thing that we found, that Methylobacterium, they present in the dry atmosphere. And during the fog event, we detect more of them in the liquid phase rather than in the dry air. So yes, we can say that bacteria prefer stay in the liquid. And we think that is because

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1: WUGA wants your opinion. Over the past several years, there have been rapid changes in the radio and technology landscape. 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
5: Coming up, patriotic art and music is taking center stage this year under the Trump administration as funding is shifted away from

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1: Coming up on the Georgia Health Report. It's been a little over 4 years since the U.S. Supreme Court overturned Roe v. Wade. But nationwide, the number of abortions is up sharply, fueled in part by people obtaining abortion pills by mail. I'm your host, Haviva Saltz. Today, I'm joined by Sam Whitehead, a reporter based in Atlanta with KFF Health News. Hi, Sam.
2: Hey, Haviva. Good to be with you.
1: Since it's been a while, can you remind us of what the Supreme Court said in its Dobbs decision, which overturned Roe?
2: Sure. So in a 6-3 decision, the justices said that the U.S. Constitution doesn't guarantee a right to abortion. That undid decades of legal precedent and basically sent the issue of regulating abortion back to the states. So in states like Georgia, which already had an abortion law that was stricter than the Roe standard on the books, that basically opened the door for Georgia's law and other states that had similar laws to take effect. Many states also moved to pass new abortion restrictions in the wake of Dobbs. And according to the Guttmacher Institute, they're a reproductive rights group. Currently, 13 states have total bans on the procedure, and 28 states ban it at some point during a pregnancy.
1: So with all those laws on the books, why are more abortions happening?
2: Well, a big part of this story is telehealth, seeing a provider over your computer or smartphone and having them send abortion medication by mail. As of December of last year, 29% of abortions in the country were provided via telehealth. That's according to the Society for Family Planning. And that's a sizable increase in the amount of telehealth abortions from the time before Dobbs. And it's gotten a lot easier to get pills by mail than to go see a provider in person. That got a lot easier, especially in the wake of the pandemic, when the FDA lifted rules that said people had to go see a provider in person to get medication. And all of this has just made it a lot easier for people to access abortion, even if they live in a state that bans or restricts it.
1: And that's prompted a big legal fight, right?
2: Yes, it has. Louisiana and 20 other states have filed a suit trying to block the shipment of mifepristone across their borders. Mifepristone, of course, is one part of the two-drug regimen that terminates a pregnancy. And earlier this year, the Supreme Court issued an order saying people could still access mifepristone by mail for now, while a lower court continues to hear this case.
1: Does the outcome of that case really matter? It seems like it would be really hard for a state to track down abortion pills coming through the mail.
2: Right. That would be a pretty big task. And remember, this is a two-drug regimen that's currently being prescribed. My colleague Kate Wells recently spoke with telehealth providers who say they aren't really worried even if mifepristone becomes illegal to send by mail, because they can just send the other drug in the cocktail, which is called misoprostol. It can still end a pregnancy, even though it can take longer, be more painful, and be slightly less effective. So they basically have this backup option, which they think will allow them to continue to offer access to telehealth abortion.
1: Well, we'll certainly keep watching. Sam Whitehead is a reporter based in Atlanta for KFF Health News. Thanks for joining me.
2: Great to be with you.
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3: From Futuro Media and PRX, it's Latino USA. I'm Maria Hinojosa. Today, we begin with a story about the coca leaf, a plant indigenous communities in South America have been cultivating for 8 millennia. It's a sacred tradition, but its reputation suffered when the plant became the base ingredient for cocaine. Experts and advocates say the coca leaf should be decriminalized and destigmatized.
4: It's not just a plant. It's a marvel, but it's a secret too well kept. I think that's what's got to change.
3: And later, we bring you a conversation with Harvey Guillen, the star of What We Do in the Shadows.
5: All the characters that I've played, if you just go down my credit list, are usually roles that were not written for me. And I had to go in and convince whoever was in charge to maybe consider me.
3: All this coming up on Latino USA. Stay with us. No te vayas.
6: Live from NPR News in Washington, I'm Janine Herbst. Graham Plattner has formally withdrawn from Maine's U.S. Senate race less than a week after a former romantic partner accused him of rape. Kevin Miller with Maine Public Radio has more.
7: Plattner said Wednesday night that he planned to drop out, but the progressive Democrat waited 2 days to file the official paperwork. His withdrawal letter doesn't mention the accusations against him, which he has repeatedly denied. Instead, Plattner wrote that his overwhelming primary victory shows Maine voters support the ideals at the center of his populist campaign, such as Medicare for all, ending so-called forever wars, and stopping billionaires from buying elections. And he said by withdrawing, he was seeking to, quote, further the movement we have built. Maine's Democratic Party now has about 2 weeks to select a new nominee to challenge Republican Senator Susan Collins this fall. For NPR News, I'm Kevin Miller.
6: A new UN report says 120 million women and girls around the world are in need of basic assistance and protection. But the aid organizations that are meant to help them are running out of money because of aid cuts from the U.S.